Bet you'd have a hard time guessing who that is. An interesting song. It smacks of a couple different groups, but I'll bet you don't know who it is for sure. Perhaps. Well, anyway, it was America, and quite a good song. You know, they didn't do an awful lot, but boy, that one was really good. And we started out that two song set with Overkill by Colin Hay, and I

0: love hearing that song. As a matter of fact, I get an opportunity to hear it from my neighbor across the street, who is an excellent musician, and I was quite surprised when he played that for us one day. He really does a nice cover of it himself. Anyway, let's see. I want to remind you once again, I'm your radio activist, Citizen Steve. This is our soft revolution here in Bend. I've spoken about Bullworth before the movie. Bullworth was a 1998 movie starring Warren Beatty and Halle Berry. Worth looking at Halle Berry. It is an iconic statement about American politics, as fitting today as it was then. At one point in the movie, Senator J. Billington Bullworth Beatty shouts out one word that shocks and silences a crowded room full of corporate donors and lobbyists. That word horrified them. That word was socialism. Fact is, most successful countries have a mixture of ideologies. They are hybrids. Best known, the Nordic model is a capitalist economic system combined with a large social welfare state, not a form of socialism. It's one thing to make a reasonable profit from goods and services, and quite another to make exorbitant profits off of acquired wealth. Do we really need democratic socialists and progressives in the Democratic Big Tent Party? I think so. So, enough said. I'm going to play you a couple quick promos because I love to pump up the DJs that are here. They do a great job. This ain't no cakewalk, believe me.
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1: We got a couple of songs there I want to identify for you. If you didn't recognize that last one, that was Vertigo by U2. The one before that was The Heart of Rock and Roll with Huey Lewis and the News. And what I want to say about The Heart of Rock and Roll is The Heart of Rock and Roll is in the music of social justice, along with a bunch of other types of music, and most certainly gospel, blues, you name it. I think that social justice has always been a calling that a lot of musicians felt compelled to do. Anyway, so let's see. I guess, maybe I'll take this opportunity to actually say a little bit more. I don't want to bore anybody, that's for sure. And you would know it. You know what? I'm going back to some more music. As soon as I can.

So, before I forget to back announce, that was Industrial Disease by Dire Straits, a song I frequently play because it seems so fitting. Before that, we had Driven to Tears by The Police, and started out that set with U2 and Vertigo. And I want to make a little comment about Bono. I think he was at his most interesting. I watched him do a fairly long interview with James Peterson, who is the author of The Message, which is a layman's version of the Bible. What an interesting discussion between those two. Bono always kind of just escapes me. He's quite a different individual, but isn't that the sign of a really great artist? No question in my mind, that's for sure. This music, it relates the fact that it's time for a change, and this music smacks of it. Changes are long overdue. Too much corruption. Any corruption is too much. Honest statesmen tell it straight. The truth is not nearly as difficult to relate as being deceitful. Those who are deceitful now can't help but show it. Mealy-mouthed or indignant, they speak in platitudes and non-answers. Hold them accountable. That's why we are here. In the words of Texas senatorial candidate James Tallarico, we are the hands, feet, and voice of the Creator. We must put people above profit. What can I say? There's not much to say after that, for sure. But one thing we can do. Oh, and I want to remind you as well, if you're having a hard time keeping up with the music and you hear something that you would like to hear again, you can always go to the playlist and click on the show, and it'll give you a little glimpse of each of the songs that are played by any of the DJs here. And as you may well know, the DJs seem to have excellent taste, that's for sure. Anyway, so on with a little bit more music, and I might have a little bit more to say before we wind down today. At any rate, always like to listen to Jesse Wells. He actually was in Portland just recently, a few days ago. Man, he has really taken the world by storm, and boy, can that young man write songs. Just unbelievable. Well, I'm going to play a couple for you, so hang on to your hats.

0: stop the war. What else are we for? They owe, they owe, they owe, they owe.
1: You know, I have to make a comment after those two songs. Jesse Wells is really something. And if you listen to the lyrics to that song, it's pretty amazing. You know, everything we've seen, and I was going to make a comment about the heart of rock and roll when I played it, because the first city he mentions is New York. And, you know, that's why the Democratic Party has to be a big tent party. They got to make room for people like Zoran Mandami. No, he ain't. He's not going to do everything right. Nobody can. But it appears that he's got his mind in the right place. And a lot of other progressives and, dare I say, democratic socialists feel that way. You know, I don't think they want to split away from the Democrats. I think they just want to have a voice at the table. And that's not a bad thing. We should all have a voice at the table. That's what voting's all about. And remember, and boy, are you going to get hammered over the course of the next couple weeks. The midterm elections are coming up. Oh, and I wanted to say a little bit about that while I'm on that subject. And I'm going to find it right now. Where is it? It's right here. Political ad spending for the 2026 midterm elections is projected to reach an unprecedented $11.6 billion, according to the latest estimates from the advertising intelligence firm Ad Impact. That's a lot of money, $11.6 billion. You know, it's kind of tough to think about these numbers when there's so many people suffering, as Bernie Sanders puts out, 60% of the population is living from paycheck to paycheck. A little bit more about that. The massive figure actually makes 2026 the most expensive election cycle in U.S. history. It eclipses the $8.9 billion spent during the 2022 midterms by roughly 30%, and remarkably outpaces the $11.2 billion spent during the 2024 presidential election. Think about that. Just short, well, actually just a little bit more than what was spent for the presidential election. I think we need election reform in this country, and I think Citizens United needs to be repealed. I think everybody realizes that there's just too much money in politics. I don't know where we're... I can understand why our national debt is approaching $40 trillion. When you consider all of the legal costs of everything that's going on, right now, they're spending money like a bunch of drunken sailors, and they better sober up. This is pretty serious right now. Anyway, enough of that crap. Sorry about that. I just had to mention that because I just cannot get over the amount of money that's going to be spent. It's unbelievable. So, without any further ado, I am going to go back to a little bit more music because I have definitely pontificated enough and I don't want to get wrangle anybody's nerves, that's for sure. I try not to, but we're going to listen to a song that's fitting about the press and everything that's going on.

0: If you don't recognize that voice from the Eagles, that was Don Henley doing Dirty Laundry. And boy, I just want to make one more comment, a brief one, about the idea of Citizens United. In that same movie that I mentioned earlier, Bullworth, they talked about, in that movie, about giving politicians free airtime. That's not the first or even the second or even the third time I've heard that talked about. I think that if we had one channel that was dedicated to politics and took away all the advertising, all the money, the resources that go into that, our mailboxes are going to be filled with paper that's unrecyclable. The ads on TV, just the ridiculousness of it all. As a matter of fact, I just recommended to a friend of mine a book that I would recommend to anybody called The Party Crashers. Joshua Butler was the author, and it's about the way that Christians could affect the vote. And I think if you are an actual Christian, you're going to vote, and you're going to vote your conscience. And boy, this life is so much easier for me because I know that Jesus came for me. I don't know about everybody else, but makes sense to me, you know, in a number of different ways. As Francis Collins, I've said this before on the air, Francis Collins said before, he was number two behind Fauci when Stephen Colbert questioned him as to why he believed in God. He said, well, it's why there's something instead of nothing. And if you look around, even at the electronics that are involved in this station and everything else from your electric lights on, you know, it was an immigrant, Tesla, that is responsible for all this. And we should not waste our resources. This is just silliness. There's just one planet, and to continue on warring all makes no sense at all. I'm going to wrap it up here in just a few minutes, but first I have a message that I need to play.
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0: And do remember, you know, if you have any question about any of this music, go to the KPOV website. You can find out any song that was played in the last couple weeks. I'm always listening to see if I can pick up on something new that I haven't heard before that one of the other disc jockeys have played. And as I get ready to close out and make room for studio, as he's here in the studio and he's jumping at the bit to get at it, he always is, and he does such a great show. Like I always say, there's always more music than there's time to play it. As always, it's my pleasure and privilege. They allow me to do this show. In the title of Ricky Lee's show, Dig This, we who volunteer dig this. And most of us are Grey Panthers, a group I'm proud to be part of. After all, we all do it passionately. So we will combine forces again on our soft revolution. Connect, you will be glad you did. Who am I again? Citizen Steve, your radio activist. A Christian, democratic socialist, and a law-abiding citizen. Remember, what is war good for? Absolutely nothing. Apathy is the enemy. Cease fire for God's sakes. Go with Godspeed, y'all. And I mean that sincerely. These are going to be some tense times, and I want to see everybody make it through it. Now, I'm going to play a series of four songs as I leave the station, starting out with the theme song of this show. And I want to thank you once again for listening in. And until you can all rejoin the revolution, then Next time, I'm happy you listened in, and please do listen in to Tire Biter.

0: Hey guys, Will Durst here to say that you're listening to 88.9 KPOV, Bend, High Desert Community Radio. But you knew that.
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I'm the dude. So that's what you call me, you know? That or his dudeness or duder or, you know, if you're not into the whole brevity thing.

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1: Well, hey, everyone. It's another Sunday night, and you're listening to the Tire Biter Tune Show. And I'm studio, and I'm with you for the next couple of hours, sending out what I hope are some going to be good tunes that you'll like to listen to and make your Sunday evening start to blend in and, you know, get ready for the week day, which is coming up on tomorrow. Anyway, it's been an interesting couple of days here. We've had some great weather, and then it was all of a sudden like, boom, fall hit. And, you know, I knew we threw another comforter on last night just to stay warm. And, of course, you know, you keep the windows open because of the fresh air. But that's enough of that. So welcome, and I hope you are having a good week, or you had a good week, and we're looking forward to getting you off to a good start for the rest of the week and the rest of the month. It's hey, listen, it's August is almost over. One more day, and then we are fully into September, and you know, and then Labor Day and fall, and then winter, yada yada. You know what it's all about, and so do I. So the last song, the only song we've heard, was a tune from Albert Collins and his version of Honky Tonk Woman, a great Rolling Stones song that we've heard for many, many years in our lives. And we also heard from the dude, Jeff Bridges, from, as most of us know, from his rendition of in the Big Lebowski. Great movie. If you haven't seen it in a while, I'd suggest you listen to it. Anyway, so I just want to thank everyone who's listening. I also want to give thanks to some of our local businesses who do support this radio station. That would include Breedlove Guitars, also the Sisters Folk Festival, which is coming up at the end of September. I'll have more on that for you guys later. But these are some of the businesses that we hope you can get in and support. 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We honestly couldn't do without you folks. And there's lots of ways to give, and I will be very quick about this so I don't bore everyone to death. You can call in to KPOV online, KPOV.org. And there's a button down in the corner that says contribute, and there are many options to do it. What I suggest, and it's what I do, not only with this station, but a couple of other public radio stations, et cetera, et cetera. But we're contributing members. So what that means is we, you know, we give them our credit card number, and there's a certain amount that comes out every month. And what helps for stations like this is we get a consistent flow of income, and which is what we need. Of course, if anybody wants to make a major donation, we'll take it. And there's other ways to do it, too. But I'd suggest going on and looking and at, you know, our website, and there's a lot of good things there. The other thing you can do is always call the station. And that number is 541-322-0863. And there'll almost always be somebody who will be here you know, from 9 to 4 or 5 or so, who can talk to you. And if you want to make a donation, you can do it. So, you know, whatever it takes, we thank everyone who can do anything to keep this great radio station on the air and keep broadcasting for you. So anyway, without any further ado, let's get on to some more music, and I will see you folks in a little bit. Take good care, and thanks for listening. Bye.

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1: This is Linnea from the Blue Shiny Smurfs. I'm going to talk about recycling. 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
3: Well, yes, all of those things above are very, very important, especially the recycling. 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We do have support from the business community, and I want to thank many of them for what they do to help this keep this place going, keep the lights on, and make it so that we have tunes going out to you 24/7. Unless something happens like the transmitter goes down, and then it's like, what are you going to do? But some of the local people, businesses, we would really like to thank, or Hayden Home Theaters, Amphitheater, for all the great shows that get produced down at by the old mill every summer and into the fall. It's wonderful music. Also, we want to thank Strictly Organic Coffee, a great local coffee company. I know, and we do have our fundraisers in the fall and in the spring. There's always coffee here for the hardworking people. And if anybody wants to stop in the station, you can do it. We're at 501 Bond Street in downtown Bend, right behind the Boys and Girls Club. There's always going to be coffee for you. And then there's more that I'll get to later, but I really do want to thank all of the local businesses and actually individuals who do support this radio station. We could not be doing it without you folks. So, with all of that said, let's listen or go through the list we just heard for music. The last one was, and I have to get my glasses adjusted. I have new readers, and it's always a struggle here. The last one we heard was from Peter Jordan, One Beer, One Whiskey, and You. And before that, we heard from the Rolling Stones, Who Knew, and Jumping Jack Flash. And before that, I'll Find Someone Who Will. And that was from Laura Tate. And then we heard an interesting one, a bit of a hip-hop. It was called Hip-Hop Quads from a group or a guy named Quaint. I didn't read that correctly. As I said, I've got different readers on tonight, and it's a struggle. And we started everything off with Al Green and Love and Happiness, a very old song, but it's all relevant. Anyway, so, you know, because we are a community radio station, one of the things we really love to do is bring you announcements of things that might provide relevance for you and your life and things that are going on in the community. So, this one is interesting. It's not my realm of things but anymore, but a lot of people have to deal with this. So this is about no-cost infant and toddler care, child care. Neighborhood Impact's Child Care Resources Department is accepting applications for Baby Promise, which is a no-cost child care program for families with children between the ages of 6 weeks to 3 years old. The program provides full-time, year-round care throughout a network of licensed providers across Central Oregon. 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And for more information or to complete an application, visit neighborhoodimpact.org/baby-promise. 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And for those of you who are in the situation where you're having to find child care for your kids, my heart goes out to you. I went through that many, many years ago when I had young kids, and we were lucky where we lived. We were able to find reasonably priced child care. But as I understand it now, it's off the charts in what it can cost people. And from my point of reference, that's just not right. Kids need to be taken care of, whatever the cost to the community. Anyway, that's enough of that. So this is the Tire Butter Tune Show, and this is KPOV. And what we try to do on the Tire Butter Tune Show is spin different tunes every week that you may find interesting, but we try to provide an eclectic bunch of songs for you to listen to. And without further ado, I think it's time. Where's the button? There it is. For more songs and more music. And I will see you guys later. Take care.
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1: And hey, we're back, and you're listening to the Tire Biter Tune Show. I'm Studio, and I'm here in doing my little bit for the Tire Biter, who will be back, I believe, next week. He and the ringleader, I think, are out traveling and doing stuff and having fun, but they'll be back, and, you know, Tire Biter and I do share this station, or this program, and we do have a lot of fun when we're doing it, and thank you for guys for listening, and also thank you so much for supporting this radio station. It's so important, and you know, we want to be a bigger part of the community, and your donations will help us get there and be able to do that. All right, so we've been playing some music for you guys. Last thing we heard from was Duke Ellington, and move the mic over, and I Got a Bad, and That Ain't Good was the tune we just heard, the last thing we heard from. Before that, Crooked Eye Tommy, Hot Coffee and Pain, and then Nora Jane Struthers played Bike Ride. And before that, we heard from Tim Woods, I Don't Know Yet. And that's often a case for most of us. I don't know yet, but I'll wait for it. And then, let's see. We heard from Justin Howell and Things to Do. Let's see. I think that was about the last thing we heard. We have this thing that keeps track of what we listen to, and sometimes another radio station's stuff slips in. Oh well, it's just the way it goes. So we've got a couple of public or community service announcements to let you hear and learn about. The League of Women Voters of Deschutes County, the first Thursday speaker series. So, an update from the Oregon Secretary of State, Tobias Reed, on the current challenges for the voters of the November 2026 midterm election in Oregon will be the topic of the first Thursday speaker series provided by the League of Women Voters. The event will be held at the Central Public Library on September the 3rd from 11:15 a.m. to 1 p.m. And for more information, please go to, and listen up and get your pens out, lwvdeschutes.org for more information. And as we all know, this is probably one of the more contentious elections I've ever witnessed in my lifetime. And I'm an old guy, folks, so I've seen a lot, but this one is just blowing my mind. So it would be good for, if you have an interest in this, to get to the Central Library, which is the big, beautiful new building over off of 27th. And if you haven't been there, it's a gorgeous building, and it's full of all kinds of resources for the community here in Central Oregon. And just do it. You'll be amazed at what happens there. Okay, there's another one here. The 2026 Ember Sauna Bend Fall Festival returns to downtown Bend October 2nd through the 4th, bringing together fine artists, live music, local food,

and lots of family activities. The festival will also feature the first ever Harvest Bake Off. That should be very interesting. Inviting home bakers, and chili makers. Now that could be really great. 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All right, there we have it. Some things that are coming up in Central Oregon for all of you who live in the area, whatever the community is that you're in. Come and see if you want to participate. Bend is a very interesting place. There's a lot of stuff going on. And what we're here to do, one of our jobs, is to present and inform you of stuff that's happening. So, you know, you can participate. And being a participant is a great thing if you can do it. Alrighty. So, it's time for doing what we do on the Tire Buddy Tunes show, is play music for you. So without any further ado, let's get back to what we do best, and I'll see you around. Bye.

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1: 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I'm Studio, and I want to thank you all for listening. I do hope you've enjoyed everything we've had on for you this evening. It'll be another half hour or so, but of music. And I do want you to hang out and keep your radio tuned to this radio station, or however you're doing it, streaming, whatever. The opportunities are endless these days. So, but thank you all for listening. And so we just listened to one of my favorite groups from a long time, the Allman Brothers, and their tune Hotlanta. And that's been done many, many times over and over again, but I never get tired of listening to it. And let's see, before that, we heard from J.B. Lenoir and Don't Dog Your Woman. Okay, words to be listened to. Before that, we heard Andy Hall and A Rubens Train. Before that, Grace Kelly, Ain't No Sunshine. And she's quite a saxophone player. If you ever have a chance to listen to her online as you're streaming music, please do it. She's really, really, really good. And then we started off everything with Grace Kelly. I'm sorry, with Clarence Gatemouth Brown and Hootie Blues. Anyway, hey, listen, guys, thank you for listening, and thank you all for supporting KPOV in any which way you can. Everything, every way you can do it is very, very much appreciated. Of course, cash is always best, as we all know. But if you do happen to have, you know, a clunker in your driveway that you've been, as I've said before, as you've looked at it and go, what am I going to do with that thing? I'll get around to it. History tells me you probably won't. I know I've procrastinated on that kind of stuff myself and then just wound up going like, nah, we got to give it to something that's more worthwhile. So I've donated vehicles over my lifetime to radio stations like KPOV and various NPR stations. And it keeps the radio on the air and keeps us alive, bringing you different forms of music and entertainment. And in the case of KPOV, a lot of community information as the best we can. Anyway, so we are winding the show down. We've got about 22 minutes to go, according to my Rolex watch here on the wall. And I want to thank you all for listening. And let's head out with a tune from Amy Winehouse. Nice start for Labor Day weekend. And I'll be back and talking to you very soon. And I'll see you again sometime on another show. Thanks, guys. It's really appreciated. Take care.

Well, hey, everyone. Thanks for listening this evening to the Tired by Your Tunes show. I'm Studio on KPOV 88.9, your high desert community radio station. And hang around for Progolese. It's coming up at 8 o'clock, right around the corner. What you've been listening to is our friend Ry Cooter and Blue Suede Shoes. Before that was Anata Surf, a tune called Au fond de l'hiver d'homme. I found that somewhere, and I don't really know where, and I don't remember, but I like this. I like the sound of the tune. Before that, we heard from Savoy Brown, and Why Did You Hoo to Me? And then Sam Cooke. We heard A Summertime, which is a great song for this time of the year because it's fading away rapidly. Anyway, folks, thanks for listening, and thanks for everything that you do to make KPOV the great radio station that it is. As I've said many, many times, we couldn't do it without you. And with that said, I'm going to get off and put the music back up, and Progolese will be on shortly.

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2: Good evening. Welcome to Progley's. I'm your host, Jim Creel. We've got an eclectic mix of moods in tonight's show, reaching as far back as the late 60s, and quite a bit of recent tracks, as well as some in between. I hope you find it interesting and enjoyable. Why don't we go ahead and get started?

0: If you think Americana music is just Willie Waylon and Dolly, think again. 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
3: 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This is Progley's. I'm Jim Creel. Well, we last heard from Tangerine Dream with Along the Canal from their most recent release, ROM. That one came out in 2022. Before that, Uncle Acid and the Deadbeats gave us House by the Grave from their yet-to-be-released Shapes of Midnight album. That one will be coming out 18th of September. And starting the set, King Gizzard and the Lizard Wizard with a very electronic-sounding new album, Alien Metal, and the single was Super Heavy, Super Critical. Okay, hope you're having a great evening so far. Why don't we keep things rolling, and I'll be back at the next break.

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2: 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You're listening to Progley's. I'm Jim Creel. All right. Well, that was that last cut was Sam Phillips with Andromedia from his 2026 album Protocol 6. Before that, Yes, with their new release Aurora, and Ariand. That one, of course, from 2026 also, their most recent. And starting things off, the Cinematic Orchestra gave us Breathe from 2007 and Ma Fleur. All right, why don't we keep things rolling along, and I'll be back at the next break. Enjoy.

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1: 88.9 KPOV Bend. This is Progley's. I'm Jim Creel. All right, welcome back. We're getting set to start our second hour. Let's go over what we just heard. Last heard from Quantum Fante with Vernal Equinox. That one's from 2026 and their album The Butterfly Effects with an X. Before that, Rafael Pacha gave us The Way Out from Al Rincon Por Soñor. That one from 2020. And beginning things, kicking things off, was Nautilus with Soulmate Spirits from their 2026 album, A Castle Full of Secrets. All right. Hope you're having a good time. I hope you're enjoying the music. Why don't we keep things rolling? And I will be back at the next break.

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4: 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You're listening to Progley's. I'm Jim Creel. Okay, we last heard from Midas Fall with In the Morning Will Be Someone Else. That one came out a couple years ago, 2024, on the album Cold Waves Divide Us. Prior to that, Paralymph gave us Aventure from Progressions Imaginaires. That one also from 2024. And starting things off from Switzerland, Monkey 3 gave us Endless Ocean from their 2016 album, Astra Symmetry. Okay, well, let's keep the thing rolling along, and I'll talk to you again at the break.

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4: 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This is Prague Lease. I'm Jim Creel. Okay, we last heard from Legs on Wheels with Oysters on the Half Shell from their 2026 album Gobble. Before that, Built for the Future gave us Propaganda, also from 2026, and their release 2084 Empire at the top of the set was Big Big Train with their most recent with Chimera from their album Woodcut, which came out in 2026. Okay, let's keep it rolling, and I'll be back at the break.

98.9 KPOV Bend. This is Progley's. I'm Jim Creel. All right, we just heard from It's a Beautiful Day with Bombay Calling, that one going all the way back to 1969 and their self-titled album. And before that, and at the top of the set, was Fist Fights with Wolves doing Sirens from their 2017 album, Plot Armor. Well, I'm wrapping things up here for the evening at Progley's. I'd like to thank you for joining me. I'd like to invite you to join me again next Sunday at 8 p.m. Make sure you stay tuned for Terrapin Station, followed by Zombies of the Stratosphere at 11. I am going to leave you this evening with something brand new from Osric Tentacles. Have a great evening. Good night.

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1: You know, this is 88.9 KPOV. Thanks for tuning in. And tonight I'm going to finish up the show that I started the last couple weeks from Boston, Massachusetts, September 26, 1991. It's the latest Dave's Picks, the Grateful Dead releases. And going to get into it here. We got about a half hour or so of stuff left from the show, and then I got some other stuff for you. So hope you're enjoying it. This is 88.9 KPOV.

0: Good night.
1: A good night.
0: And I'm on the beach at the end of the beach.
1: Good night.
0: And he eat all the children and whatnot.
1: Good night.
0: Good night. I remember right well.
1: Good night.

0: And I bid you good night. Good night. Good night. And I bid you good night. Good night. Good night.
1: This is 88.9 KPOV. And we're not done just yet. Still got some more to play for you. But that was the end of that show. So I'm going to keep moving on here. Going to September 27th, 1972 from New Jersey. And I'm heading to Minnesota this week. Going to be going to St. Paul. So how to get this one in here for you.

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Here, High Desert Community Radio. And these couple tracks here, Peggy O, and this next one, coming from Atlanta, Georgia, December 12th, 1973. And this next one here is going to take us a little bit to get through, so you're going to like this one. This is 88.9 KPOV.

0: Thank you, folks. We're going to take a short break, and we'll be back in a few minutes. So everybody hang loose.
1: This is 88.9 KPOV. Thanks for tuning in tonight. Got some Jerry Band for you.

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1: Commander Zifa?
2: Yes, Captain Legney.
1: Commander, since we are in dry dock for a week and my family is visiting from Earth, I hope you don't mind that I brought my niece, Lisa, aboard. She's always wanted to join Space Patrol and become a fighter pilot.
2: Not at all, Captain. Hello, Lisa. How very nice to meet you.
3: Hello, Commander Zifa. It is so wonderful to finally meet you. My uncle Selrak is always talking about your wonderful stories.
2: Stories?
3: You know, about the space zombies and artificial vampires and the giant ants.
2: Oh, yes.
3: Would you tell me a story?
2: Certainly. Well, this is a true story from long ago about how a scientist on Earth, mad for success, created a humanoid using parts of dead people.
3: Oh, gross. That sounds horrible.
2: Horrible is right. Things did not turn out well, as you will see.
4: Millions have been thrilled. Millions are waiting to be thrilled by the greatest horror the screen has ever known.

0: when this dead hand moves, the monster created by a man they called Mad is turned loose to strike terror into the hearts of men. To shock women into uncontrolled hysteria. Upon the innocence of children. This is the story you've heard about, talked about, the spine-tingling, blood-chilling story that stuns your emotions. Frankenstein.
1: Don't touch that!
2: See Karloff in his most terrifying performance as the fiendish monster. And you'll know why there can never be another Frankenstein.

0: How do you do?
1: Mr. Carl Linley feels it would be a little unkind to present this picture without just a word of friendly warning. We are about to unfold the story of Frankenstein, a man of science who sought to create a man after his own image without reckoning upon God. It is one of the strangest tales ever told. It deals with the two great mysteries of creation, life and death. I think it will thrill you. It may shock you. It might even horrify you. So if any of you feel that you do not care to subject your nerves to such a strain, now is your chance to, we've warned you.

0: Herr Frankenstein is a most brilliant young man, yet so erratic. He troubles me. Herr Frankenstein is greatly changed.
1: You mean changed as a result of his work?
0: Yes, his work. His insane ambition to create life. The bodies we use in our dissecting room for lecture purposes were not perfect enough for his experiments, he said. He wished us to supply him with other bodies, and we were not to be too particular as to where and how we got them. I told him that his demands were unreasonable, and so he left the university to work unhampered. He found what he needed elsewhere.
1: Oh, the bodies of animals. Well, what are the lives of a few rabbits and dogs?
0: You do not quite get what I mean. Herr Frankenstein was interested only in human life. First to destroy it, then recreate it. There you have his mad dream.

0: storm will be magnificent. All the electrical secrets of heaven. And this time we're ready. Hey, Fritz, ready.
1: Why, what's the matter?
0: Look!
1: There's nothing to fear. Look. No blood, no decay. Just a few stitches. And look. Here's the final touch. The brain you stole, Fritz.
0: Yes.
1: Think of it. The brain of a dead man, waiting to live again in a body I made with my own hands. With my own hands.
2: Incoming message. Incoming message.
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5: Zetha?
6: Yes, Lisa.
5: I don't understand. Why were people upset with Dr. Frankenstein? The part about using dead bodies was really icky, but our doctors revive dead people all the time.
6: That is true, but in our time, rejuvenation is accomplished using synthetic materials based on DNA and biometrically matched to the patient, and the person must be revived within 1 hour. Of course, some body injuries are so severe that the victim simply cannot be repaired and dies anyway. Besides, back in the dark ages of the 20th century, when people still believed in the spirit realm of gods and devils and angels, it was blasphemy to attempt such things. To do so meant going to a really nasty place full of fire for all of eternity when you died.

0: It's a perfectly good brain, Doctor. You ought to know. It came from your own laboratory.
1: The brain that was stolen from my laboratory was a criminal brain. You have created a monster and it will destroy you.

0: understands this time. It's wonderful.
1: Frankenstein, Frankenstein, where is it? Where is it?
0: Oh, quiet, you fool! Get away with that torch. Into the cellar.

0: Henry!
1: Dr. Bauman's been murdered in the tower. The monster. He's been seen in the hills terrorizing the mountainside.

0: is it? What is it?
1: Maria, she's drowned.
2: My poor man. Why'd you bring her here to me?
1: But she's been murdered. Yes!
0: This is done. Who is it?
3: Incoming message. Incoming message.
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6: Perhaps you should tell Lisa just why the villagers feared the monster, as they called it.
7: Yes, Commander. Why were they all so scared? It was not his fault. He did not ask to be raised from the dead and be given a criminal brain.
8: Well, child, especially way back then, when people on Earth were confronted with things they did not understand, or by other humans that did not look exactly like themselves, they became defensive, sometimes even hostile.
7: That does not make sense. In school, I was taught to always be understanding when we encounter alien races from other planets. Why would humans be so silly as to fear other humans? My teacher says, every human should be granted the right to live their lives no matter what they look like or how they live. With enemies like the space zombies trying to kill us all, humanoids from all the planets need to love and respect each other.
8: Your niece will do well, Captain. She is wise beyond her years.
6: Agreed, Commander. Agreed.

Good. Those are your group. Fire! Fire! Frankenstein, you will take to the mountains. Those are your people. I will lead the third group by the lake. Remember, get him alive if you can, but get him. Search every ravine, every crevice, but the fiend must be found. I'm ready.

0: Frankenstein. Frankenstein.
1: I hope not.
0: Bring him down to the village and let's take him home.
1: Who gets him?

0: What's this?
1: If you please, Herr Baron, we thought that Mr. Henry could do with a glass of his great-grandmother's wine.
0: Mr. Henry doesn't need this. As I said before, I say again, here's to a son, to the house of Frankenstein.
2: Please, sir.

0: Well, Commander Zetha, that was a scary story, all right. But you know what?
1: What's that, child?
0: I think I would have been just as afraid of the villagers as I would be afraid of the monster. They were so quick to judge him and want to kill him. He did not mean to drown Maria. It was an accident because he was not right in the head.
2: That's right, Lisa. The doctor should have borne the brunt of the responsibility for that child's death because his selfish, overblown ego led him to act recklessly and endanger others. We all must be careful, act with good intent, and suffer the consequences of our unwise or hasty reactions. Well, it's time to go. We have bothered the commander enough for now.
1: Oh, don't be silly, Captain Legney. Lisa, we need to test the engines while here in dry dock. Would you like to do the honors?
0: Oh yes, may I?
1: Okay, but first, Turk needs to provide us with the daily report. Turk, your report, please.
3: Generating report. 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Here is the requested information. Today's log contains entries from Doug Stepp and Scott Stein, Francisco Fattoruzzo, Mahavishnu Orchestra, Steve Vai, King Crimson, Mojo Brothers, Derek Sherinian, Jeff Beck, David T. Chastain, plus Andy West with Rama.
1: Thank you, Turk. All right, Lisa, give us a countdown and pull this lever.
0: As you command, Colonel. Primary thrusters engaging in 5, 4, 3, 2, 1.
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And welcome. Of course, I had to throw that in. Dolly Parton, the House of the Rising Sun. Thanks for joining me. My name's Kurt. You're listening to Jazz and Jambalaya here at 88.9 KPOV Bend, streaming kpov.org and available on our app anytime. Appreciate you tuning in. Got a little bit of, a little bit of everything. Some new releases, old favorites, and a set of Louisiana artists playing some Spanish, Caribbean, Middle Eastern, and classically inspired tunes. So let's jump right back to it with Boy Golden and New Orleans.

Anders Osborne finishing off that first set with Running. That is from his 2019 release, Buddha and the Blues. We heard from Cowboy Mouth, China. Alex McMurray with The Man Who Shot the Man Who Shot Liberty Valance. That is from his 2013 release, I Will Never Be Alone in This Land. Boy Golden, an artist that I had not heard of, just a great musician, singer, songwriter, with New Orleans. That is from his latest release, The Best of Our Possible Lives. And open the show with Miss Dolly Parton and The House of the Rising Sun. Thanks for joining me once again. My name's Kurt, and you are listening to Jazz and Jambalaya. Before we get into the next set, all right, back to some music. Starting with Rusty Metoyer and the Zydeco Crush, and Get That Thang.

0: Well, I hope you were listening to the lyrics in those last couple of tunes. Baby Dot's Trio with Chaco Mi Fin Do Hey from Jazz a la Creole. Then we heard the Nunk Nu and the Wild Matus with Pet My Egret, a tune full of double entendre. That's from a 2019 release called Gratons for Breakfast. Gratons, incidentally, are a traditional Cajun delicacy, and they are cracklings, fried pig skin. J. Paul Jr. and the Zydeco New Breeds gave us I Know You Want to Leave Me, and Rusty Betoyer and the Zydeco Crush started us off with Get That Thing, and She Fell in Love with My Two-Step from their release Take My Hand. Tune in late. You are listening to Jazz and Jambalaya. My name is Kurt, bringing you the music of New Orleans, the Bayou, and beyond. And we are, as I said at the top of the show, kind of all over the map in tonight's show, as I am wont to do. Appreciate your supporting, volunteer-powered, listener-supported High Desert Community Radio. This next set, we are going to start with adult contemporary roots rock blues jazz funk. That is one word from King Johnson.
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Alexis and the Samurai, with Leela and the Orange Moon. Now they are, it is a duo. They are still together, but they are performing now as Alexis and the Sanity. And it's a little more electronic oriented. We heard Sweet Crude with Little Darling, Walter Wolfman Washington tweaking from his 2008 release, doing the funky thing, and then King Johnson with adult contemporary roots rock, blues, jazz, funk, one word, from his release, Hot Fish Laundromat. You are listening to Jazz and Jambalaya, KPOV Bend. I mentioned at the top of the show, I had some tunes that were influenced by classical, Middle Eastern, Spanish, some Caribbean. So we're going to get into some of those tunes now, starting with Helen Gillette and Hidden in This E.

What a lovely tune. That was Stefan Bosio. He is a Canadian composer and pianist with Branford Marsalis on the sax. It is from a new release called Scenes from a Velvet Room. The tune is The Beautiful Undoing. Before that, we heard Charlie Halloran and the Tropicales with Tainted the Truth, the title tune to his latest album, Mahmoud Choki, with Arrows. He is a, born in Morocco, moved to Spain, won a flamenco guitar championship, and now calls the Crescent City home. I had the pleasure of seeing him several years ago with his band, an amazing musician, Mahmoud Choki, and started off with Helen Gillette, Hidden in This E, from her self-titled 2012 release. Thanks for joining me. My name's Kurt. You are listening to Jazz and Jambalaya here at volunteer-powered, listener-supported High Desert Community Radio. Lots more music to come. And this next set, we're going to kind of stay in that same vein of foreign music influences on New Orleans bands and artists with Los Hombres Calientes and Call It What You Want.

Norbert Susamil, along with Jason Marsalis, Kerry Lewis, Eric Lewis, and Shay Cohn. Hear me talking to you, Norbert Susamil. Born and grew up in Hamburg, Germany, but was just fascinated with the music of New Orleans. Made his first trip to the Crescent City in 78 and 79. Lived there for a while to study New Orleans jazz and the lifestyle and culture, and is since relocated to Hamburg, Germany, but is just a great representative of New Orleans music in Europe. Lukwitzel King, probably didn't guess that. That is from a new single called In the Evening. One side, the English version, and you heard Por la Noche. And it started off with Los Hombres Calientes, Call It What You Want, Volume 3 of their series, The New Congo Square. So that about does it for this foreign influences on New Orleans artists. Let's get back to the Crescent City, starting with Maria Moldauer, along with Tuba Skinny and Delta Bound.

is Heritones. They are a band that I recently discovered. They are out of Shreveport, Louisiana. The release is called Get Gone. That song was Chandelier. Hooray for the Riff Raff. Gave us the Navigator. That distinctive voice and trumpet playing of Kermit Ruffins. Good Morning, New Orleans, from Living a Treme Life, and Maria Muldaur, along with Tuba Skinny, Delta Bound, a 2021 release called Let's Get Happy Together. Still got time to squeeze in a few more. Let's start with some blues and a little Freddie King with Messing Around the House.

I got time to squeeze one more tune in here. This is one that I've had in a couple of playlists and have not gotten to, but I think it's relevant to today's times. Dr. John with There Must Be a Better World Somewhere. Appreciate you tuning in. Thank you. Good night.

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1: I'm Dr. Anthony Lizerwitz, and this is Climate Connections. Oceans cover more than two-thirds of the planet's surface and hold enough water to fill the Grand Canyon more than 300,000 times. And all that water is slowly becoming more acidic. When people burn fossil fuels like oil and gas, it releases carbon dioxide to the atmosphere. The ocean then absorbs about a third of that carbon dioxide, where it mixes with water to form carbonic acid. Since pre-industrial times, the ocean has grown about 30% more acidic as people have burned fossil fuels. This change would not be noticeable to someone at the beach, but ocean acidification harms some marine life. Coral skeletons and oyster and clam shells are made by combining calcium and carbonate ions into a material called calcium carbonate. But when ocean water gets more acidic, there are fewer carbonate ions floating around. That makes it harder for corals to grow and oysters and clams to form shells. As people continue to add carbon to the atmosphere and acidification gets worse, it could threaten some shellfish populations and the livelihoods of the people who harvest them. So preventing that pollution is vital for protecting marine life and coastal communities. Climate Connections is produced by the Yale Center for Environmental Communication. To learn more about climate change, visit climateconnections.org.
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3: Can we turn methane into Merlot? This is Sandra Singlo with the lowdown on science saying, scary question, I know. How did we get here? Cow burps and landfills trap us with a bad vintage of greenhouse gases. Can the damage be undone? Enter Ruchira Mitra and colleagues from Penn State. They rewired a methane-making microbe to run backwards. The team added iron, yeast, and acids. This prompted the microbe to gobble up greenhouse gases and spit out ethanol. Ethanol is the main component of alcohol. It can also be used as a biofuel and is easier to store, unlike methane gas. But don't fret, methane liqueur won't hit local happy hours anytime soon.
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Welcome to the Ultimate Oldie Show. Hi, this is Mike Fisher. 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In this edition of the Ultimate Oldie Show, we illuminate records from the rock and roll era that prominently feature that lean woodwind instrument. A little review we call Root for the Flute.

0: John, when you first came over here, were you shocked by the reaction, the crowds and everything else?
1: Well, we never expected to, anybody sort of, we didn't expect to sell records or anything over here, so we were just amazed, and we still are, you know.
0: Was the American market your main goal after conquering England?
1: Yeah, well, every British artist used to imagine trying to get, you'd get the odd hit from Britain, but nobody ever sort of made it in America, and we were dying to be the first.

the flute in that Beatles record sold for £23,000 in 2026. Thanks so much for tuning in to the Ultimate Oldies Show, your two-hour historical and educational review of the artists, producers, songwriters, arrangers, culture, news, and most critically, the records of the late 1940s to the early 1970s, featuring stories, anecdotes, chart information, interview clips, and trivia. Hi, this is Mike Fisher. In this edition, we are illuminating a rare and often overlooked instrument in rock and roll arrangements, a little review we call Root for the Flute, including the Beatles' Fool on the Hill from the EP Magical Mystery Tour, Apple record label, November of 1967. Nita Rossi, Untrue, Unfaithful, That Was You, Pi record label, June of 1965. And we know that the song was written by Gordon Mills, arranged by Les Reed, with musical accompaniment directed by veteran British arranger Johnny Harris. But I wasn't able to identify who plays the flute on that record. And we started the show off with Canned Heat, Going Up the Country, Liberty record label, 11 on the pop charts, December of 1968. And the flautist on the blues rock record is session musician Jim Horn. Jack Ellery was a popular session musician in Great Britain in the 1950s and 1960s. He played on classical and pop music records, as well as soundtracks, including the James Bond films and the Pink Panther films, and he also played on the musical Oliver. His son Brian noted that his father had grown up in a small Cornish village, but moved to London in the 1950s to become a session musician, and he offered that there might have been only two or three session flautists, and they would be regularly booked by fixers for project. And in an article in the BBC, Brian offered that his father, like many musicians, was booked for these jobs, would have little interaction with the stars they were working with, and when he got home, it wasn't something that was particularly discussed. However, when his father was called to work with the Beatles, Brian noted, "If he had asked me to go out on one of them, I'd have been delighted to have done so, but I was never asked." Upon Jack's passing in 2016, the flute that was used on Fool on the Hill was passed to Brian. He decided to restore it because it wasn't in great condition and took flute lessons, but concluded that he didn't inherit his father's ability and decided to sell it. It sold at auction at Gardner Houlgate in Wiltshire to an American museum for £23,000 in 2026. Fool on the Hill wasn't the first Beatles record to feature a flute. The 1965 track, You've Got to Hide Your Love Away, also made history because it was the first time that an outside instrumental performance was featured on a Beatles record. Hired to play the flute on You've Got to Hide Your Love Away was a British jazz musician and arranger, Johnny Scott. A low tenor flute fills the open spaces of John.

Lennon's vocal, and then an overdubbed higher alto flute an octave up helps create the song's melancholic closing one-word melody. The first tracked at EMI Studios, which eventually became the Abbey Road Studios, here's You've Got to Hide Your Love Away, featuring Johnny Scott on flute, as we continue to root for the flute in this edition of the Ultimate Oldie Show.

0: Can you play the flute?
1: Yeah, sure. When you're trying to make it in L.A., you can play the flute. Thanks so much for tuning in to the Ultimate Oldies Show. Mike Fisher with you, root for the flute, including The Association, Along Comes Mary, Valiant record label, 7 on the pop charts, featuring a flute by Dakota Sid. That was the name he used. He was Sid Clifford. June of 1966, and the Beatles, You've Got to Hide Your Love Away, from the album Help, Capitol record label, August of 1965, featuring Johnny Scott on both tenor and alto flutes. It's November 16th. Jefferson Airplane is in the midst of recording what would become their classic Surrealistic Pillow album. Paul Butterfield gives Marty Balin a particularly strong joint, and Marty ends up smoking it, and then is inspired to pen what becomes a gentle acoustic Baroque ballad called Coming Back to Me, and the band decides to record it that night. The musicians that were remaining there from the session and hanging around were just Balin, Jack Cassidy, Jerry Garcia, and Grace Slick. Since the thought was to feature a recorder on it, Slick was the only one who had any experience. So she ends up playing the recorder on Coming Back to Me. And that's coming up as we continue to root for the flute in this edition of the Ultimate Oldies Show.
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Although inextricably connected to traffic, believe it or not, that is not the original of Shanghai Noodle Factory. Thanks so much for tuning in to the Ultimate Oldie Show. Mike Fisher with you, root for the flute, including traffic, Shanghai Noodle Factory, United Artists record label, May of 1969, and the flute is offered by traffic member Chris Wood. How Do You Feel? Jefferson Airplane, from the album Surrealistic Pillow, RCA Victor record label, February of 1967, and the recorder flute is played by Airplane member Grace Slick. Shanghai Noodle Factory was composed by Steve Winwood, Jim Capaldi, Chris Wood, Jimmy Miller, and Larry Fallon sometime between Winwood's departure from the Spencer Davis Group and his co-founding of Traffic in the spring of 1967. The original recording, though, was by Jay and the Americans and released in October of 1967 as a B-side to the non-charting single French Provincial. The flute was a popular instrument in Motown arrangements in the 1960s, and in particular in the 1960s, it was provided by a young lady, might call her a funk sister, who, because she was so young, actually had to be driven to Studio A, the Snake Pit, by her father. From an interview with Terry Harold on YouTube, Dana Hartwick offered that she started playing the flute when she was 7 years old. She struggled with it, but her mother helped her with the fingerings. She really enjoyed playing the flute, and her mother decided to get her a new flute, and that helped make the difference in her playing. By the time she was 9, she was playing with the Mount Clemens Symphony and the Grosse Pointe Symphony. Turns out her stepfather was a piccolo player with the Metropolitan Opera Company, and he taught her things, and she started picking them up quickly. And within a week, after some of the fingerings that her stepfather showed her, she had a totally different sound than when she started. She played in park bands, and the president of the musicians unit came up to her and said, "Dana, you're wanted at Motown tomorrow." And I said, "That Motown?" And he said, "Yeah." So I couldn't drive, so my dad brought me down there. And she played for Motown. Her contractor came up to her and he said, "We're very happy about what you did here, and it really sounds great, and you seem so adaptable. And that's how I came to have my job at Motown Records." And here is the first record that Dana Hartwick appeared on.

I took my girlfriend to the original Fillmore Auditorium to see the Young Rascals. I was a huge fan of the Young Rascals. The Rascals were a great, great band, and I had heard about the Fillmore. I knew that the whole sort of hippie movement was in San Francisco, and it was starting, and that was a place to go. And, you know, I heard they were there, so I went. And on the bill with them was the Grateful Dead and Country Joe and the Fish. But I remember the Rascals came out. They didn't have a bass player. It was very interesting. All the other bands had a bass player, but they only had guitar, organ, drums, and a singer. And the organ player, Felix Cavalier, he kicked bass pedals with his left hand and with his foot. Man, I tell you, they rocked the house. And that drummer, Dino Danelli, I remember him spinning his sticks, and he was on a really high riser, and he was just so exciting. I think that's the thing that really got me about bands. You know, certain bands, they sounded good, they might sing good, they might perform good, but then there were other bands, they were exciting. You know, that to me was always the thing, and that's what I wanted for my band.

0: Atlantic Records chief Jerry Wexler made some great records and some big mistakes. He hated the Drifters' There Goes My Baby in 1959, calling it a mess, until it hit number two. And Wexler led Atlantic's widespread pre-release criticism of the Rascals' fifth single, claiming it was too laid back, not enough like the White Soul of Good Lovin', with which the group had topped the charts in 1966. Thanks so much for tuning in to the Ultimate Oldies Show. Mike Fisher with you, root for the flute, including the Rascals, groovin', Atlantic record label, top of the pop charts, three on the R&B charts, May of 1967, and the flute is provided by Hubert Laws, Strawberry Alarm Clock, Incense and Peppermint, Uni record label, top of the pop charts in September of 1967, and the flute is provided by Steve Bartek. And we open that set with the Four Tops, Reach Out, I'll Be There, Motown record label, top of both the pop and R&B charts in the United States, 2 weeks at number one on the pop charts, and 3 weeks at number one on the top of the pops in the UK in September of 1966, and the flute is provided by Dana Hartwick. Dave Marsh in his book, The Heart of Rock and Soul, The 1001 Greatest Singles Ever Made, continues. But groovin' not only wasn't too laid back, it took only 4 weeks to reach number one, which is about as fast as the chart can be climbed by mortals. Its impact stemmed from one of the more important insights of Felix Cavalier's career. I discovered that most of the rhythms that are soul rock are based on, come from, Afro-Cuban rhythms, he remembered years later. So I was able to put a conga into a song, and it felt very nice. I mean, to me, it felt very nice, but to the record company, it did not feel nice at all. Ironically, what lends groovin' its great groove isn't just the conga, nice touch though it is, but Chuck Rainey's bass. The Rascals had no bass player, so they picked up a session man whenever they needed one in the studio. And Rainey's bass pattern is based, once again, on the Cuban Bayon, the rhythm that Mort Schumann brought back from his Mexican vacation and used with his partner Doc Pomus on so many hits for the Drifters during the There Goes My Baby days. More than anything else, even the greeting card romanticism of the lyrics, that's what made groovin' such a great and lasting hit. Dana Hartwick was not the only flute player at Motown. However, she did become Berry Gordy's speed dial call in the mid-1960s. However, on one of the first uses of flute in a Motown record, it was provided by one of the song's writers. That is one of the unsung heroes of Motown records, Thomas Beans Bowl. How important was Bowl to the success of Motown records? He provided Berry Gordy feedback that the artist lacked polish and needed professional instruction. He recalled, laughingly, that one of the Marvelettes, who were fresh out of Inkster High School, walked out on stage, looked around, and she was chewing gum. Based on Bowles' feedback, Gordy brought in Maxine Powell, who helped teach Motown artists saving graces, how to handle themselves in public, how to walk out on stage, how to conduct themselves at interviews, in order to establish them as trustworthy and accessible artists. It was also Bowles who suggested that Gordy put together the Motown Review. He worked with Gordy's sister, Esther Gordy, and organized the tour. He also conducted bed checks for the underage female singers and lectured the whole group on how to behave, particularly when they were touring the South in the volatile 1960s civil rights era. And the Motown artists recognized Bowles' contribution. In the book, The Untold Story, Gladys Knight offers, Beans was definitely the go-to person. Everybody always said, well, maybe we had better call Beans. Stevie Wonder, he was a friend, a teacher, and also like a father. In 1963, he wrote Fingertips, and it was in that year that I was able to do things with him that helped to change my life. Smokey Robinson, we went down many roads together. His contribution to Motown is irreplaceable. Otis Williams, Beans was a catalyst for our career. He was our first manager as well as a teacher of how to be a professional in other areas concerning life. Martha Reeves, he was a master of all trades. Whatever was called for, Beans did. He was a fine musician, a wonderful gentleman, and his craftsmanship on the flute is quite apparent in Marvin Gaye's Stubborn Kind of Fella. And that's coming up next as we continue to root for the flute in this edition of the Ultimate Oldies Show.
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fire roaring at my back. As she disappeared, but soon she returned. In her hand was a bottle of wine, in the other a glass. She poured some of the wine

Yeah, inspired by a true incident in the studio. Thanks so much for tuning in to the Ultimate Oldie Show. Mike Fisher with you, Root for the Flute, including Eric Burdon and War, Spill the Wine, MGM record label 3 on the pop charts, May of 1970, and the flute is provided by Chris Miller. The Tams, What Kind of Fool Do You Think I Am? ABC Paramount record label, 8 on the pop charts, top of the R&B charts. December of 1963, The Flautist, Jill Shires, and Marvin Gaye, Stubborn Kind of Fella. Tamla record label, 46 pop, 8 R&B, and The Flautist is Thomas Beans Bowl. As Eric Burdon offers in Don't Let Me Be Misunderstood, a memoir, the song came from a tipped-over bottle in a recording studio and developed out of a jam session. Burdon had the gestation for the record, and the spilled bottle of wine on the console inspired him to finish it. The band members took a break for lunch. Burdon stretched out on the floor, short nap, but broke into song. The producer, Jerry Goldstein, brought a microphone over, and keyboardist Lonnie Jordan played a backing track. The rest of the tracks included on Spill the Wine were recorded later. As Burdon continues, the spilling of the wine became quite a ceremony with the band. Promoters would leave bottles of red California wine backstage. What we never seemed to have was a corkscrew, but I discovered that these bottles were easy to get into if you plunged your middle finger into the cork. The trick was placing your mouth over the bottle to catch the cheap plonk as it erupted. It soon became a backstage event, the spilling of the wine. As far as the meaning of the song, Burdon's not sure. I guess it was my homage to Mexico, maybe Mexican woman, and the feeling I got when I was there. Burdon told Get Ready to Rock, it was old world Mexico, nothing to do with the Americanized version now. However, Spill the Wine was not originally the A-side. The funny thing was that it was originally going to be the B-side to a song called Magic Mountain. That song was basically about a Californian mountain called Mount Tamalpais. And back in the hippie days, we all used to go up there and hang out. But the DJs wouldn't play the song because they wrongly assumed the lyrics were all about sex and drugs. So as a consequence, Spill the Wine became the song that they played. And much like Spill the Wine, our next song was also inspired by a true incident. It's 1963. John and Michelle Phillips are living in New York. It's cold. It's winter. Michelle is missing California. John would work on compositions in the evening, and he brought Michelle the first verse of a song inspired by her longing for the West Coast. At the time, John and Michelle were members of the New Journeymen, a folk rock group that would evolve into the Mamas and Papas. They earned their first record contract after being introduced to Lou Adler, who was the head of Dunhill Records. That introduction came courtesy of Barry McGuire. They sang backing vocals on California Dreamin', with members of the session band, The Wrecking Crew, on McGuire's album, This Precious Time. Adler loved what he heard from the Mamas and Papas and decided to re-record the track with Denny Doherty singing using the same instrumental and backing vocals and adding an alto flute solo by noted jazz saxophonist and flautist Bud Shank, which was reportedly improvised on the spot. And if you listen closely to the left channel, you can faintly hear Barry McGuire's original vocals. Here are the Mamas and the Papas and California Dreamin' as we continue to root for the flute in this edition of the Ultimate

Allmusic critic Matthew Greenwald calls it the highlight of Da Capo and a soulful, light meditation on falling in love. Writing in New Rolling Stone album guide, Paul Evans calls it strange and lovely. Author Barney Hoskins notes that the song's Latin rhythms and cool jazz shadings to fashion a kind of spaced out M.O.R. And Dominic Priori calls it a beautiful utopian pastiche, unmatched in 1960s music. Thanks so much for tuning in to the Ultimate Oldies Show. Mike Fisher with you, Root for the Flute, including Love's Orange Skies from the album Da Capo, December of 1966, and the flute is played by John Barbieri. Lighthouse, One Fine Morning, Evolution record label, 24 on the pop charts, September of 1971, and the flute is offered by Keith Jalamar. And before the top of the hour, the Mamas and the Papas, California Dreaming, Dunhill record label, 4 on the U.S. pop charts, 23 on the U.K. charts, 1966. The alto flute solo was offered by Bud Shank.

What was said about our next entry in Root for the Flute. All Music editor Mackenzie Wilson felt that King Crimson's crafty version of I Talk to the Wind composes a dreamy synthetic wave. He also noted that Kirsty Hawkshaw's dove-like vocals transcended into freewheeling soundscapes. Randy Clark from Cashbox wrote about Hawkshaw's vocals and her childlike and breathy voice blows through this dance track like a gentle breeze. David Simpson from Melody Maker viewed it as another sublime reinvention. Andy Beaver from Music Week opined that the song is similar in style to It's a Fine Day, but is nowhere as special. Roger Morn from NME praised it as excellent. Sean Pattenden from Smash Hits gave it 2 out of 5, remarking that the flutes whisper along merrily with the bubbly syntheramic background. And the flute in King Crimson's I Talk to the Wind from the album In the Court of the Crimson King was played by Ian McDonald. As we continue to root for the flute in this edition of the Ultimate Oldie Show.

0: Cashbox called it a funky rock track with a trace of calypso to add zest to a tremendous effort. Thanks so much for tuning in to the Ultimate Oldies Show. Mike Fisher with you, root for the flute, including Manfred Mann, The Mighty Quinn, Quinn the Eskimo, Mercury record label, 10 on the U.S. pop charts, top of the British pop charts for 2 weeks early in 1968, and the flute was offered by Klaus Voormann. King Crimson, I Talk to the Wind, from the album In the Court of the Crimson King, Atlantic record label, released October of 1969, the flute, Ian MacDonald. About our next entry in Root for the Flute, Jim Baviglia writes on American Songwriter. Do you know that old saying about how if you love someone, you need to let them go? It's something that we often hear at a very young age, but it usually takes some major heartache before we understand its wisdom. So how do you explain then that one of the great pop songs of all time, one that espouses that same hard-earned theory, was written by a 16-year-old? Michael Brown was just that age when he wrote Walk Away Renee, which will be recorded by his group, The Left Bank. Maybe Brown managed to tap into those profound feelings at such a tender age because he was living through them. Walk Away Renee was a tribute to a girl named Renee Fladen, who was the girlfriend at the time of Tom Finn, the Left Bank's bassist. In fact, the object of Brown's unrequited affection was even present at the session as he tried to lay down his harpsichord part for the song. My hands were shaking when I tried to play, because she was right there in the control room, Brown recalled. There was no way I could do it with her around, so I came back and did it later. Brown did eventually get that part done, joining with the string arrangement to create an innovative Baroque pop sound to which the group would return in subsequent singles. Lead singer Steve Martin's expressive lead vocal contributed to the whole Beyond Their Years vibe that these New York youngsters captured. The entirety of Walk Away Renee is narrated by a man walking through a town that holds at every turn memories of his time spent with Renee. Without her, the rain, his only sympathizer, falls on vacant lots and empty streets. Even the tangible reminders of their moments together bring nothing but pain on this particular journey. Your name and mine inside a heart upon the wall still find a way to haunt me, though they're so small. Yet the narrator wins our admiration in the soaring refrains when he finds the courage to free Renee from any lingering feelings she might have for him. Just walk away, Renee. You won't see me follow you back home. This might seem like an empty gesture, since it seems like she was leaving anyway. At least the narrator holds on to his dignity in this scenario, even if it is bittersweet consolation prize. The Left Bank imploded not too long after this big hit, doomed by internal squabbles. If only for Walk Away, Renee, though, their legacy in music history is secure. After all, it's not often that a bunch of teenagers can teach us one of love's hardest lessons. Featuring a flute by Jackie Kelso, it's The Left Bank and Walk Away Renee as we continue to root for the flute in this edition of the Ultimate Oldie Show.
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Well, out of American music, it's a funny turnaround. Obviously, when I was young, up to the age of 10, I'd sit under the table at the parties. We're talking about before television, and we're hearing Irish and Scottish folk songs and popular tunes maybe of the day. Then when I moved down to England when I was 10 years old, I became aware, slowly became aware of the radio, of course. But at the age of 14, I started playing Hank Williams, something like this. So I loved the songs of Hank Williams. And I had a group called the Macabres, when we were silly kids just dressing up in hoods with slits cut out of the eyes. And I was a drummer. I bought myself some drums, or my mother bought me some drums on hire purchase. And they went back about 3 weeks later. I wasn't really a drummer, but I picked up quite a lot of rhythm sense, and I used to hang out in the jazz clubs. Now, in England, there was a jazz revival, Dixie, and we all jigged and danced and played bohemian. In the bohemian circle, there was American folk music played of Joan Baez, Pete Seeger, Woody Guthrie, and, of course, Dylan.

very, got to meet, Peter Sellers and I became friends. David Niven and I became friends through that picture. And it was kind of, well, it turns out once in a lifetime kind of picture to do.

I told the animators that I would give them a tempo they could animate to, so that any time they were striking motions, someone getting hit, I could score to it. The animators finished the sequence, and I looked at it. All the accents in the music were timed to actions on the screen. I had a specific saxophone player in mind, Plas Johnson. I nearly always precast my players and write for them and around them, and Plas had the sound and style I wanted. As for the flutes, well, it could be one of four different players. Thanks so much for tuning in to the Ultimate Oldie Show. Mike Fisher with you, Root for the Flute, including the theme from The Pink Panther, Henry Mancini, RCA Victor record label, 31 on the pop charts, April of 1964, and the flute is played either by Gene Cipriani, Harry Klee, Ronnie Lang, or Ted Nash. Credit was not acknowledged other than they were the flute and saxophone players. Donovan, There Is a Mountain, Epic record label, 11 on the pop charts in the United States, 8 on the UK top of the pop charts, summer of 1967, and the flute player is Harold McNair. And we started the set off with The Left Bank, Walk Away Renee, Smash record label, 5 on the pop charts, September of 1966, and the flute player is Jackie Kelso. The flute players on our next two records have already been heard in this edition of the Ultimate Oldies Show. On David Ruffin's My Whole World Ended the Day You Left Me, well, it's Dana Hartwick. You heard her on The Four Tops, Reach Out, I'll Be There. The inspiration for the lead is based off Felix Mendelssohn's Fruitland Slide. And the flute player on Glenn Campbell's By the Time I Get to Phoenix, well, it's Bud Shank. He played the flute on The Mamas and Papas, California Dreamin'. Here is David Ruffin, his first solo release after he was basically kicked out of the Temptations. My Whole World Ended the Day You Left Me, as we continue to root for the flute in this edition of the Ultimate Oldies Show.

most of them are response to stimuli. It's just real stuff. It's, you know, I mean, in that particular case, you know, I was really thinking about leaving California. I mean, why would you leave California and go all the way back to Oklahoma? And the only answer to that question is because of a woman. So it was a real life situation that just got extruded in the form of a song, which just happens so much of the time with me, so much of the time they're personal statements.

0: none other than Frank Sinatra, called "By the Time I Get to Phoenix," the greatest torch song ever written. Thanks so much for tuning in to the Ultimate Oldie Show. Mike Fisher with you, Root for the Flute. Glenn Campbell, "By the Time I Get to Phoenix." Capitol record label, 26 on the pop charts, 2 on the country charts, 12 on the adult contemporary charts, late in 1967, and the clip you heard from songwriter Jimmy Webb was from an interview that I conducted with the legendary composer. And the flute? Yes, it was Bud Shank. David Ruffin, "My Whole World Ended the Moment You Left Me." Motown record label, 9 pop, 2 R&B, February of 1969. And the flute? Dana Hartwick. It took a little while to find their footing. When they did, they had quite an 18-month run. From an interview on the website Classic Rock Revival with member Gil Bridges, the Sunliners existed from 1958 to 1968. We developed our R&B roots through playing Motown music in clubs. We became a very popular club group by the mid-1960s. We changed our name to Rare Earth in 1968. As far as how the name Rare Earth came about, Gil says, "I'm not sure who in the group suggested the name Rare Earth, but out of about 50 suggestions, it's the name that stuck. I was in the Sunliners before Peter Rivera and became the leader upon the departure of Fred Saxon." As far as how they got to Motown, Gil offers, "We decided to sign with Motown when they told us we would have our own label named Rare Earth, a totally separate division. We knew they were serious about making Rare Earth a household name." From March of 1970 through November of 1971, Rare Earth scored 5 top 20 hits and 4 top 10 R&B hits. And as Bridges noted, well, the world changed for the members of the band. Within a year's time after Get Ready caught on, we all moved to California with the Motown Records Corporation and bought big houses. It all happened so fast, it was hard to grasp and very exciting. I was now playing with and meeting all the groups that I loved. Unfortunately for Rare Earth, despite continuing to chart records, there were no more top 40 hits until a mild comeback in 1978 with Warm Ride hitting number 39 on the top 40. But they left us with quite a legacy, including one that fits our theme, featuring Gil Bridges on flute. Coming up, it's Born to Wander, as we continue to root for the flute in this edition of the Ultimate Oldie Show.
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0: Earth's music straddles genres and defies categorization, slipping seamlessly between the two seemingly disparate worlds of classic rock and R&B. Thanks so much for tuning in to the Ultimate Oldies Show. Mike Fisher with you, dropping the curtain on Root for the Flute, including Rare Earth, Born to Wander, Rare Earth record label, 17 on the pop charts, December of 1970, and the flute was provided by Gil Bridges of Rare Earth. The commentary was offered by Louder Magazine. Seems fitting with our final entry in Root for the Flute that we will complete the circle. Open the show with Canned Heat's Going Up to the Country. The flute player was Jim Horn. When Jose Feliciano decided to interpret The Doors Light My Fire in a more Spanish flamenco way with a more sparse arrangement, guess who was brought in to play the flute? Yeah, Jim Horn. And Jose Feliciano's version of the Robbie Krieger primarily composed record did almost as well in the United States as the Doors version. Number three, Doors went to number one. However, across the world, Feliciano's version did better. Six in the UK, 15 in Australia, two in Brazil, three in Mexico, top of the charts in Canada, 14 in Ireland, 24 in Netherlands, seven in Norway, and 16 in New Zealand. Robbie Krieger expresses his gratitude. Root for the Flute, Ultimate Oldie Show, Mike Fisher, keep him smiling.
1: I think Jose is super talented singer and composer and one of the best. I think he's a great guitar player. Finally, I met Jose backstage at a TV show. He thanked me for writing the song, and I thanked him for making a hit out of it. And I said, why don't you do one of our other songs, you know? And he said, oh, you mean like Touch Me? And then he went in to Touch Me, sang every word perfectly. Yeah, it was pretty funny.

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1: This week on Listening to America with Clay Jenkinson, the explorations of Francisco Coronado. I interview Peter Stark, the author of a new book on the 1540 to 1542 exploration of Coronado in northern Mexico and the later United States. The Lost Cities of El Norte is a superb examination of an expedition that occurred 250 years before Lewis and Clark. Stark's previous book, Astoria, told the story of the American fur trade after the Lewis and Clark expedition. This book chronicles Coronado's search for the seven cities of Cibola, rumored to house untold wealth somewhere in the American Southwest. Although Coronado pledged to treat indigenous people with respect, that humanitarian impulse soon broke down. But the good news is that the Zuni Puebloan people outfoxed him at every turn, and they represent one of the first successful attempts at native resistance to white European imperialism. All of that and more on this week's Listening to America.

0: Hello, everyone, and welcome to this very special edition of Listening to America. I'm Clay Jenkins, and I have the enormous pleasure of spending this hour with Peter Stark. Peter Stark is the author of a wide range of books, probably first known for his study of Astoria, which goes all the way back. But now your most recent book, Peter Stark, The Lost Cities of El Norte, Coronado's Quest, The Unconquered West, and The Birth of American Indian Resistance. There's a handful.
1: There is a handful. You know, it's so early, it covers a lot of ground. So you got to let people know.
0: It's amazing to me. You've been kind of circling each other's worlds for a very long time. The Lewis and Clark Trail in Oregon, the Oregon Trail. And then here you are writing this book, amazingly prolific. How do you do it?
1: It's like sitting down every morning and writing. You know how you have to do it. You know, you have to just focus. And I get huge pleasure in writing these things and researching. And so it's almost the problem is how to shut down the research and make sure the writing's going forward.
0: People that are trying to write a book, at some point you just have to put a gun to your head and start writing, because if you wait till you know what you need to know, you'll never know enough.
1: You can study 1,000 years and there's always more to study.
0: But
1: and
0: once you start writing, it'll tell you what you need to go find out, and then you do.
1: People ask me that, how do you do the research? Well, I say it's kind of a dialogue between the writing and the research. The writing, you start writing and then it tells you, oh, you need to know more about this area. And then...
0: Where's Kansas? So, all right. So, extraordinary new book. Congratulations. You know, I think of Hemingway. Hemingway said, you want to be a writer, just sit in front of a typewriter and sweat blood through your temples for 8 hours a day. It's pretty much like that. Do you prefer to write or have written?
1: When the writing's going well, like in this book, I really enjoy the writing because I feel like I'm playing the keyboard in a rock and roll band. And it's just like rocking along. And it's pure pleasure. This book was really fun, both research and writing.
0: Well, you've had a number of them under your belt, so you know what you're doing. You're not frightened of much anymore.
1: No. And kind of one of the cool things, germane to where I'm sitting right now, is that, you know, first, earlier in my career, I wrote about, you know, doing crazy adventures and, you know, paddling rivers in Africa and whatnot.
0: Survival quests and so
1: on. Yeah, survival quests. And then, you know, I decided a guy could get killed doing that sort of thing. And so I started writing about earlier people who almost got killed doing that sort of thing, early explorers. And when I made that shift and I started writing Astoria, it was like, oh, I am totally at home with this because this is the world I grew up in. I've got books about the fur trade all around me sitting here in the family home because my father was way into it. And so it just unfolded really naturally. I felt really comfortable from just the get-go when I started writing about that early American history.
0: I've ordered a couple of your books that I have not had a chance to read. I want to read the one on survival under extreme conditions.

0: survival, and I realized I had committed all 14 ways you're sure to get yourself killed.
1: I'm sure. Well, and as you say, Mount Whitney, you know, it's not Mount Everest, but it's, I know it's a very substantial mountain. And my brother went on a climb there with some of his son and his son's friends, and they got in real trouble. I mean, they, you know, their tent blew away, and you know, they were hypothermic, and I think maybe even suffering from some altitude sickness, because, you know, if you go from wherever your elevation is right now to the top
0: of North Dakota, so what? 2,000 feet.
1: Okay, well, then you just jumped up 12,000 feet, and it doesn't work with a human physiology to do that quickly.
0: Let's talk about your book. So most Americans know zero about this story. And here's what they know. Coronado was looking for the seven cities. He penetrated all the way into as far as Kansas, found nothing but had an amazing experiences. They think of him as kind of a typical Spanish conquistador, swashbuckling and arrogant and violent and dismissive of native people, committing atrocities and barbarities, and then coming back with zip. What's the real story?
1: I call him the reluctant conquistador. He wasn't as committed to the game as the earlier guys, like, you know, Hernan Cortez or Pizarro. You know, Cortez knocked off the Aztec Empire and Pizarro the Incan Empire.
0: A huge achievement. So he's in the shadow of these amazing events.
1: Yeah. By the time Coronado set off with this, you know, massive expedition of thousands of people and thousands of animals and Spanish armor and banners and lances. By the time he set off in 1540, the king of Spain and the queen, to some degree, had said, okay, no more of this brutality, because the stories about what Cortez and Pizarro and the earlier guys had done got back to the royal court. And they said, we're not going to do this. I mean, you guys are not going to do this. And so Coronado's guys were sworn, including himself, on the Bible to treat the native people humanely. You know, that was literally done the day out of the first day of the expedition.
0: Or before last note, please don't be awful to the indigenous.
1: Yeah. So that didn't last for very long, that humanitarian mandate. But he was living under that in a way that Cortez and Pizarro wasn't. And I really don't think that he had the same personality at all as those guys. And I kind of compare the character in some way being connected where they were born. And the earlier really hard-edged, brutal conquistadors tended to be born in Extremadura in western Spain, really hard scrabble.
0: It's actually Extremadura?
1: Extremadura.
0: That feels like a pun waiting for them to be awful people, like Extremadura.
1: Well, one translation I got from it was like the farthest wood or the farthest place anyway, but it's really hard scrabble. I mean, to this day in western
0: Right out, Spain. Really, really out there.
1: Way out there, yeah. And so, and really dry and rocky, you know, so it's just not good land for much. You know, the brutal guys were born there, and they tended to be second sons of aristocracy, and meaning they didn't inherit anything in the way of land or wealth. And, you know, they were really kind of on their own, except some old title. But Coronado, in contrast, was born in Salamanca, or lived in Salamanca.
0: In 1510.
1: Yes, 1510.
0: And he was more of a gentleman and an administrator. He didn't come from the same DNA.
1: Well, I compare Extremadura, where the hardcore guys came from. It's like Appalachia. And Cortez was in, Coronado was, meanwhile, growing up in Salamanca, which is the center of learning of all of Spain and, you know, almost all, you know, one of the major centers of learning in Europe. And so, you know, there are the hushed libraries and the quiet courtyards with the fountains and the scholars scratching away on pens. And I compare it to, like, these other guys grew up in Appalachia, and Coronado grows up at Oxford, England, you know, by comparison.
0: Let me just get this in context here. 1540 to 42 is this. Looked it up. Queen Elizabeth was crowned in 1558. Just to give you a sense of this, Shakespeare wouldn't be born for 22 more years. We're talking about really way back here. Columbus, 1492. So we're not even 70 years after this before all this is happening.
1: I put it in context by saying it's, you know, it's almost, Coronado launching this expedition was almost a century before the Pilgrims landed at Plymouth. And, you know, that's sort of where our, it, kind of in our mythology, American mythology, where our, you know, history begins as a, you know, European derived nation.
0: At Jamestown or at Plymouth, and there's a huge Anglo bias in American historiography. We like our own, and we have a shadowy understanding of the Portuguese or the Spanish or even the French.
1: Exactly. Yeah, and the French, yeah, we kind of ignore that the French

0: actually established a settlement first up in Canada before Jamestown.
1: That doesn't count.
0: And the Spaniards had been working on establishing things in Florida and had various failures, you know, all through the 1500s. The funny thing about it, we ignore that other, you know, the other empires that were coming to the Americas in favor of the British, you know, our story. In a way, it's as if American history, as is typically taught, or was, is beginning to change somewhat, begins on the East Coast and moves westward. There was this whole other thing coming up from the South, the European settlement of North America coming up from the South. And I was doing a radio show in Montana, and it's a, you know, like a talk radio show, and we had a caller come in and saying, well, in a way, it's the Spanish made an end run around the British. No, it was not an end run. The Spanish were saying they were going right up the middle. And so it's like there's two different concepts of America or American history.
1: Yeah. So before we take a break, I want to ask you a big whopping question. So
0: sure.
1: The seven cities of Samoa, every person in grade school begins to hear about that. That's more or less what we know. Then, you know, there's Raleigh in the 1590s searching for El Dorado in northern South America. And then you have Ponce de Leon looking for the Fountain of Youth in Florida. I mean, when you think of that, okay, Ponce de Leon, really, you think there's a Fountain of Youth out there? I mean, what were these people thinking, this kind of these grand semi-mythological quests and this notion that the world was magical?
0: Well, they thought that, and it actually paid off big time in two cases. I mean, in a few cases. And I mean, in the Americas, notably when Cortez, you know, conquered the Aztec Empire, knocked off the emperor, then he's like at the apex. Cortez at this incredibly wealthy empire. So that was like hitting a massive pot of gold unexpectedly.
1: That's the gold standard, and the rest are going to be tested against that kind of whopping windfall.
0: There was one other that Pizarro conquered the Incan emperor. Cortez was 1520. So this is like 30 years after Columbus. And then Pizarro was in 1536, which wasn't so far long after Cortez. And Pizarro, here's how these guys operate, you know, the early guys. He kidnaps the Incan emperor, and he ransoms him for a room full of gold. It is a big room. The Incas bring in all these gold ornaments. And so what Pizarro does, he kills the emperor, melts down the ornaments, and ships off the gold bricks.
1: Fair play.
0: It was real that there were these like fantastically wealthy empires out there. And of course, there was China, which they thought was just kind of over the mountains somewhere from Mexico. And when this Coronado expedition launched, it started with a rumor that came in 1536. We can get into that later. But that was only 3 years after Pizarro had conquered the Incan Empire and got a room full of gold. So it was like, yeah, seven wealthy cities to the north. Why not?
1: Maybe. We need to take a break. I'm talking with Peter Stark, the author of a number of books, most recent, The Lost Cities of El Norte, but also Young Washington, which I loved, Astoria, 2014, which I loved. And I want to read your book of essays about some of your wilder adventures, too. But when we come back, let's dig in a little on what brought Coronado up from the heart of Mexico into the southwest of the United States. Stay tuned, everyone. We'll be back in just a moment.

0: Welcome back to Listening to America. I'm talking with Peter Stark. Peter Stark is an adventurer, a historian, an essayist. His most recent book is about Coronado. But I first became aware of your work through Astoria, which is sort of the next thing after the Lewis and Clark expedition, which leads me to my first question in this segment, Peter. Lewis and Clark traveled light. At first, Jefferson thought one or two people. Then he said 12 to 15. Lewis tripled that. Eventually, the permanent party was 33. So that's sort of how I see exploration, a small party of sort of Navy SEALs. Then you look at Coronado, beef herds, 1,000 indigenous people, hundreds of
1: 2,000.
0: Yeah,
1: the estimates, soldiers. They keep going up. The more research that's done, the more people are turning up on this expedition.
0: Hundreds of soldiers.
1: Yeah, so 350 or so Spanish. They're like knights. I mean, we're just after medieval time. So, you know, some of them are in full armor. One guy, aristocratic guy, has 17 horses. They don't travel light, these people. There's a whole support staff that we don't even hear about. To have that many horses, you need obviously a whole lot of wranglers, and there's so much support. So it was thousands of people and thousands of animals. And I calculated at my book at one point that if you strung all those people and animals nose to tail, the expedition would stretch 15 miles.
0: Horses, mules, sheep, cattle, pigs. I mean, just provisioning something like this is kind of a logistical nightmare. How did they feed themselves? How did they feed these horses and mules?
1: With some difficulty, as it turned out. It's funny that we were talking about in the first segment about how Coronado and all his men were sworn literally on the Bible to be humane to the native people. They were only like 3 weeks up the trail, up the west coast of Mexico, launching from Compostela, which is near Puerto Vallarta. And 3 weeks in, parts of the expedition got separated from each other. And one part, which I think must have been the lead part with a lot of the heavy-duty Spaniards, ran out of food. Some of the Spaniards had been trained in the school of the earlier conquistadors, and they go and raid a village for food. The native people resist them. One guy, the field master, Samaniego, chases the native warriors into an underbrush. Field master Samaniego made the mistake of not putting his visor down before he went into the underbrush. An arrow hit him directly in the eye, pierced his brain, and he died instantly. Well, the conquistador types weren't going to stand for that, so they hung 8 people right there 3 weeks after swearing on the Bible that we're going to be humane. And they had the same problem all the way up with that many people and animals, that how do you keep them fed? And as you know, if you have horses and cows, no matter what animals you have on the hoof, they have to eat something along the way. And you cannot travel with a horse on an expedition for 8 hours a day without stopping day after day, because a horse will just eventually starve to death. It needs a lot more nutrients than it can get grazing during the rest times. So they had that issue. And then as the farther north they went, the more arid the climate became. That the people they finally reached were people who lived in a very arid land. They were corn irrigators. Essentially, this expedition of thousands of people could not survive without native food.
0: So this is a paradox, right? Treat the natives with the most humane respect that you can. But if you've got 1,500 people and hundreds of animals, you're going to eat by appropriating food from native people. And they're not going to do it because it's a joy altruism.
1: The Spaniards, you know, they were equipped with a lot of trade goods. You know, there's some of the kind of trinket things that we think of with the fur trade. I think they probably had beads, but one of the things they had were little bells, little jingle bells. And I think that was a popular trade item. They were able to trade for corn. And these people, especially when they got up into what's now the Southwest, the Pueblo people, they had corn in abundance. And, you know, they had warehouses full of corn. The Spaniards would have starved to death way earlier if they hadn't finally found the Puebloan people.
0: So they were taking trinkets, like little mirrors, yeah, little bells, little rings, the usual stuff that costs right, almost nothing for Europeans, but is new and therefore precious to indigenous people. And for, in Lewis and Clark, some tiny little bad mirror can get you 3 bushels of corn.
1: Yeah, that's the same deal that they were swinging with the people in what's now northern Mexico and the Southwest, and all the way up to Kansas.
0: So, Peter, if we commissioned such a thing today, 1 or 2,000 indigenous people, 300 plus warriors in armor, all these stock animals and so on. This would be a $30 million expedition. How is this funded? Why was it so massive?
1: Well, I mean, to answer the last question first, it was so massive because they were expecting not just to go survey and make a map, you know, the way Lewis and Clark were, you know, they had a much bigger mission than that. But the main thing was to figure out, can you get to the West Coast and is there a water route? And in Coronado's case, it was to start a whole colony up to the north. I mean, one, it was to conquer whatever was up there, like they'd conquered the Aztecs and the Incas. So they needed a huge military force. You know, they needed power. And then the idea was that they were going to settle it and establish a big Spanish colony in what they called El Norte Misterioso, the mysterious north, which at that point was literally a blank spot on the map. If you look at the maps where there's a blank spot and they draw in the dragons and there be dragons, well, that's what this map is. It's like they're, you know, animal figures in this huge blankness to the north of what's now Mexico.
0: So they're going to go on this huge quest, thousands and thousands of miles. Of course, there are going to be difficulties. And if they do find the seven cities, they loot them, presumably, and bring that back. And then they establish a permanent colony somewhere in what, Arizona? Or,
1: well, they didn't know what was up there at all. It could have been beautiful English countryside up there, which
0: Ohio,
1: was,
0: you know, right?
1: Yeah, Ohio. Well, they almost got there. But to tie this into your last question about how do they fund that, you know, the $30 million, it'd be certainly $30 million. There was a great eagerness to go on this expedition because it was like getting a part of an IPO, you know, a launch of a venture capital startup. So people were clamoring to get on it, but it needed huge funding. And Coronado was a second son from swanky Salamanca and came to New Spain, Mexico City, as a young man. And he soon married Beatrice. And Beatrice had really aristocratic blood, and she also had the third largest estate in all of New Spain. And Coronado had not a nickel. Coronado funded his expedition the time-honored way by borrowing his wife's money. So that's where it came from.
0: Amazing. So what was it, 1540 to 42? So about the same time as the Lewis and Clark expedition. We say 7,689 miles for Lewis and Clark. Do you have a sense of how many miles they traveled?
1: Yeah, it's kind of up to approximation because they did go all the way up. They almost got to Chicago, literally, and then back down to Mexico City. And a lot depends on the route. And they had a royal step counter, but I'm not sure he lasted the whole
0: time. They had a human odometer.
1: But, you know, it was something like directly there and back would have been at least 2,500 miles. And I think a lot more than that.
0: Yeah, I think so, too. So what was the myth? What's the seven cities? Where does it come from? And why was it so potent?
1: That's a wild story. So when the Moors came from North Africa and invaded the Iberian Peninsula, and you know, what we know as Spain and Portugal, in 700 AD, the 8th century. And that is way back. The legend was, the story was, that there were seven bishops who had seven wealthy churches, and the seven bishops took the wealth of those seven wealthy churches, and they got in seven boats, and they headed west across the Western Ocean. I mean, nobody knew what was west across the Western Ocean. So the legend persisted for centuries that there were seven wealthy kingdoms or cities or islands somewhere to the west across the ocean. And so when this rumor came into Mexico City in 1536 that there were seven wealthy cities to the north, it was like, well, of course, we've known that for centuries. Now let's go find them.
0: So it ties into some sort of other mythological stuff that's going on and a dim memory of sort of the lost tribes of Israel sort of thing.
1: Yes, exactly.
0: Refugees came to the New World and they're somewhere, and if we can find them, all that wealth is available to us.
1: Exactly.
0: It's hard for us to get our brains around this because, you know, the English story is of Plymouth and trying to grow corn, or in Virginia, learning there's no gold and then having to hammer it out and finding tobacco. It's hard for us to imagine the lust for gold. If you can get an Incan population to fill a large room with gold as a ransom, no wonder this turned people's heads. I mean, the tiniest ingot can create the California gold rush. I mean, amazing this.
1: It's amazing. And anybody in Europe and a lot of other places in the world, too, really valued gold. But in a way, I've thought about it, that for the Incans, they had so much gold. The gold was like trinkets for the Incans, and they could trade. And the Spaniards just had this incredible lust for gold and eventually silver.
0: So, okay, Coronado heads out looking for all this. He doesn't find it. At what point does he realize we're going to have to turn around, we got nothing here?
1: He never comes to that point. He thinks that it's still out there. And
0: he just didn't get to it.
1: There were various reasons that, in effect, broke the expedition and broke Coronado. He came back 2 years later to Mexico City, and he was carried on a litter with like 100 ragged followers behind him.
0: He had fallen a disastrous fall from a horse, didn't he?
1: Yes. And he'd also been slammed on the head with a boulder by the Zuni people defending their pueblos.
0: They tossed a boulder on his head.
1: Yes. I mean, literally on his head. And he gets to the Pueblo cities that are supposed to be the seven cities of gold. And it turns out the Spaniards have been misled by the Franciscan friar scout, Fray Marcos. And instead of cities of gold, they're cities of like adobe mud and stone. But, you know, they're big settlements, but they're not the gold and shimmering.
0: Nothing to carry off.
1: There's nothing to carry off except rocks. And so Coronado, a big part of their mission from the King and Queen of Spain was to convert souls. So Coronado announces to the Pueblo that either you accept Christian fathers among you and our ways, and we will treat you with love and respect, option A.
0: Or
1: option B, you resist us, we will kill you all and make slaves of your women and children. He has to read that by law three times in Latin to the Zunis.
0: And because they know Latin, of course.
1: Yeah, of course they know Latin. Why wouldn't they? Well, the seven bishops have been around, right?
0: So he's three times reading this sort of ultimatum. Either hand it all over or things are going to go very bad for you in Latin three times to make it legal and binding.
1: Yes. Yes.
0: And then they respond by tossing a rock onto poor Coronado's head.
1: They respond by warning shots with their arrows. So there's like a line of priests, and behind them are 300 or 400 Zuni warriors. And the Zunis are not buying this. The priests have poured down a line of cornmeal, it's like sacred cornmeal. And the meaning is very obvious. Do not cross this line. And Coronado and his huge cavalcade is backed up against this line, reading them the Requerimento in Latin three times. And the Zunis are like, whatever you're asking, the answer is no. And Coronado and his guys won't back off. And the Zunis start firing warning arrows. And one very well-aimed warning arrow pierces Fray Luis's robe and pins it to the ground. Then the Spaniards and the Aztecan warriors went crazy. And Coronado said, charge. Santiago, St. James in charge, Spain. So then the Zuni warriors get chased back up into the Pueblo, and Coronado comes after them. And these Pueblos, I mean, they're like fortresses. They're big blank walls at the bottom, traditionally. The Spaniards can't get up there, but then they find one lone ladder that's still hanging down. Like the Zunis forgot that ladder. And so Coronado, who's wearing literally a suit of gilded armor with a big plume in the helmet, literally.
0: And he's a creature out of the Arthurian tradition. The medieval knight tradition.
1: The knight tradition still was
0: alive.
1: The Crusades were not that far, earlier.
0: Well, we're still, a half a century from Don Quixote making fun of that tradition.
1: Exactly. I mean, Coronado might have been the guy he had in mind for all I know. This is very Don Quixote-esque. So Coronado starts climbing that single ladder.
0: Wouldn't he set up like a junior guy first?
1: He wanted to be the big man. He was making his name in the new world. He got partway up the ladder, and this huge avalanche of rocks comes tumbling down on him. And it knocks him down. And then he tries to go up again, and he's partway up, and there's a huge slab of rock that's launched down, and it hits him directly in the head. It knocks him totally unconscious in a dented heap at the bottom of the ladder. And the only
0: reason... That's an argument for armor.
1: Yeah, without the armor, he would have been dead for sure. And the only reason he lived, and there are multiple eyewitness accounts of this, which is one of the pleasures of writing this story. There's so many good accounts. The only reason he lived is because two of his captains, armored captains, threw their bodies on top of him while more rocks came tumbling down, and there were arrows going every which way. And then they dragged him off, and he was knocked out for hours. And that was the first blow to the head. The second one came later. And I really think he had brain damage it's called CTE.
0: Just like NFL.
2: NFL football players.
1: Like NFL football players, because his personality really started to change. And that was
2: Wouldn't yours?
1: Yeah, yeah. If I get slammed in the head every couple of months, just how valuable are those cities of gold to me? There's so many dimensions of the story. But essentially, the Puebloans, the Zunis, you know, they make peace. Zunis are very astute, and the Puebloan people, very astute. And they send a diplomatic mission to Colin Coronado, who's now, after 10 days...
2: convalescing.
1: He couldn't walk for 10 days. He gets set up on a makeshift throne in the Zuni Pueblo called Hawaku, whose mound is still there today in the Zuni Valley. And there are artifacts in the walls from this. This is all very well
2: documented
1: archaeologically. So Coronado's on his makeshift throne, and the Zuni and other Puebloan diplomats come in and call on him. And I'm saying this metaphorically, but it's basically like this. The Spaniards show them like a little gold nugget and say, do you have any of this?
2: That's what we came for.
1: Oh, that. No, we don't have any of that. But if you just keep going that way, you'll find a whole lot of it. And we'll give you a guide to get there. And so that's how they almost end up in almost as far as Chicago.
2: So this is like, get out of here. We'll lure you away into the deep heartland of North America, and at least that'll protect us.
1: Yeah, we hope you die out there somewhere.
2: Does he get into the state of Illinois?
1: Not far from it. They ended up setting up headquarters around what's now Albuquerque, New Mexico, and Santa Fe, in the Rio Grande. And the fertile Rio Grande Valley, where there were a lot of Pueblos, and they took over some Pueblos. And then they launched an expedition. They ended up going to the Texas Panhandle, the Llano Estacado, and the Buffalo Plains. They were really interested in the Buffalo Plains. Through various misrepresentations and different guides, they were pointed north from there, northeast. And, you know, one of the guides was saying, yeah, if you just keep going north and east, you'll come to this empire where the kings ride in huge canoes, and there are golden bells hanging on the trees that jingle in the wind, and there are gold every which way and ornaments every which way. And so that's what the Spaniards have, this vision. They go northeast as far as northern Kansas.
2: Were these lies?
1: It's been widely interpreted that they were lies. Actually, the Mississippian culture centered at Cahokia.
2: Right. The mound cultures that we're all...
1: And which was this huge, sophisticated civilization, very hierarchical, and there was royalty and everything else. That still existed in the Mississippi Valley. And archaeologically, it's been thought that Cahokia was gone by the time Coronado showed up. At its height, it had more people than like Paris or London. It was so big. And just recent archaeological discoveries have shown that Cahokia was still very much alive at this time. If Coronado hadn't turned back in Kansas, and he turned back mostly because winter was coming on, and he just had at that point 30 of his knights, and you know, he's not going to build a little fortress out on the Kansas plains and last out the winter without A, food, B, you know, friendly relations with the natives. I mean, there was no way they were going to last. It would just be a few weeks travel due east from where he was, he would have got to Cahokia. I think it might have been a whole different story unfolding, because there he'd find a hierarchical empire, unlike where the Pueblo people were, where it's very egalitarian. You know, the leadership is in a way flat. There's no big pinnacle. And by the same token, if he had gone just a few days travel farther north, he would have gone over what are called the Smoky Hills of Kansas, which are this cool little rise in northern Kansas. And he would have descended down and come to southern Iowa, which are, you know, of course, some of the richest farmlands in the world, corn growing. And that was another thing the Spaniards were really looking for, were fertile lands, because they could, what would they do is that, like the various aristocrats would be awarded a big domain chunk of land, and then they'd enslave the native people to work these big estates. And that's where like the real money was, because you could have profit year after year rather than...
2: It's a perennial sort of thing. We need to take a break. I'm talking to Peter Stark, a fascinating account, one of the many stories that you're a master of. This is about Coronado, 1540 to 42. When we come back, I want to ask you about his return from all of this crazy adventure. Stay tuned, everyone. We'll be back in just a moment.

0: Welcome back, everyone, to the third segment of today's program, Listening to America. I'm talking with my friend Peter Stark. It's such a joy to have this conversation with you.
1: I have to say, likewise, it's so fun to really sit down and kick this stuff around.
0: We'll do more.
1: Got a lot to kick around.
0: This is a 10-hour conversation.
1: It is.
0: One of these days, we need to be at the White Cliffs together. Oh. This will be my 26th year taking a group through from
1: Fort Benton this summer.
0: To the Judith Landing. And then we go up on the Lolo Trail, and we climb the Wendover Death March, you know, when Lewis decided they had to go straight up on the 15th of September, and it's the worst hike in the world. Every year I say, never again, never again. And you think, okay, Lewis and Clark suffered in the Bitterroots, and, you know, they had a tough time at the Great Falls. And compared to this, compared to the ordeal of Coronado,
1: no,
0: my goodness.
1: I know, it was a walk in the park compared to this.
0: How do you even hold together a group of several thousand human beings who don't speak the same languages, who have different cultural backgrounds, who the natives, what are the indigenous people doing with them anyway?
1: They're leading them astray, basically.
0: Yes.
1: It's a big part of the book, in a way. My favorite part is how the indigenous people reacted to this massive alien invasion in their midst, and especially the Puebloan people of what, you know, today the American Southwest, and especially in New Mexico. And they had so many strategies that one of the cool things in reading these accounts by the Spaniards, and there are a lot of accounts, after I became familiar with the accounts for a while, I can start seeing they're leaving out something between the lines here, you know, and what they're leaving out is all the Puebloan strategy that really screwed them up, that screwed up the Spaniards. For instance, there's the leading astray, you know, saying just go, keep going that way and you'll find gold. And then, like, when Coronado first attacked that Pueblo and got slammed on the head with a boulder.
0: Slammed.
1: It's literally described as a slap in Spanish. And then when his guys finally did get up into the Pueblo, they fought sort of briefly against the Zunis to get in the Pueblo. And by the time the Spaniards got in the Pueblo, the Zunis were gone. Everybody and everything of value. And the women and children had been moved out a long time ago. And the Zuni warriors just disappeared because those Puebloan societies are settled agrarian societies. So they'd been there for many centuries and had many invaders. And they have many ways to retreat. And one of these ways in Zuni, this beautiful valley in western New Mexico, is a place called Corn Mountain. And it's a sacred mountain, which is like a huge mesa top with cliffs all around it. And the Zunis could grow corn on that mesa top. They had water on that mesa top. They had, you know, structures on that mesa top. There was no way the Spaniards could get up on that mesa top. So the Zunis are like, yeah, well, stay as long as you want. We're fine up here. They had a way of like disappearing these Puebloan people.
0: So they outfoxed these.
1: That is the word. They completely outfoxed these guys.
0: And there's nothing to loot then when they finally get into the Zuni Pueblo. They could ruin it, but there's nothing to take away. There's no gold. No silver.
1: And they can rebuild it the next day, you know. Zunis could. And so they were fine. There were many atrocities committed, especially during the winter. He spent two winters in the Zuni Pueblos around, you know, in the Rio Grande Valley around Albuquerque and Santa Fe. And there were a lot of atrocities committed then. And it's called the Tihuish War. It's such a wild thing. It's an event that it's known as the first named war between Europeans and indigenous people in North America in 1540-42. So the Puebloans resisted that. Another outfoxing thing they did is they raided the horses. And the horses are corralled during the winter near some of the Pueblos, and the Puebloans break loose the horses. That's hitting them where it hurts. Of course, they had 1,000 horses on this expedition. They couldn't break them all loose. So that was another strategy.
0: Is this when the horse came to the Zuni and the Pueblo?
1: I believe it is. I totally believe it is. That there's been, you know, that's been debated for a long time. But a century ago, it was said that Coronado brought the horse. And then more recent scholarship said, oh, no, it came much later. And now there's archaeology that shows the horse was actually domesticated by Indians up in northern Wyoming. You probably know this, that they've uncovered horse skeletons with bridal bit marks and things all the way back, you know, to late 1500s, early 1600s. And so you bring 1,000 horses up to the Southwest and the native people break loose a bunch of them, I'm sure there were plenty of horses that got out with this Coronado expedition.
0: And yet, Peter, think of it. Imagine being an indigenous person. Maybe the dog has been domesticated. And suddenly this creature, this gigantic, swift, skittish, powerful creature, the horse, appears in your world. It had to be a heady experience.
1: It had to be overwhelming. And they when they first saw them, they were like, wow, what are these? You know, they'd probably heard that the Spaniards had these, like, big dogs, you know, that the word had come up from all the way from Mexico, because there were trading routes going all the way down there. You know, until you saw one in actuality, it was only an abstract concept. And they're armored horses. They, you know, that, like, they're calling them big metal dogs that show up. I compare it to, like, showing up with a column of battle tanks coming into your Puebloan community, because
0: or elephants with Hannibal.
1: Yeah, exactly. That was one of the big things, that, or maybe the biggest thing, that enabled Cortez and Pizarro to do their conquest of those empires, Incan and Aztec, is because the Spaniards were almost impervious on the horses, and they could just mow down native warriors. And of course, those Spaniards recruited a lot of enemies of the Aztecs and enemies of the Incas to back them up.
0: Yeah, it's like Custer with his Crow Scouts, right? All right. So, Peter Stark, Lost Cities of El Norte, the subtitle intrigues me. Coronado's Quest, that's a very powerful word, of course. The Unconquered West and the Birth of American Indian Resistance. So, I'm guessing you would not have written that book or titled it in that way in 1980. Talk about your evolution as a scholar, thinker. Today, we're very much interested in Native American resistance in a way that, you know, as you know from the Lewis Clark story, Native Americans were just bit players in the story until very recently, until James Rhonda revolutionized that story.
1: Right. Yeah, James Rhonda did, yes. And so I think there's so much more attention paid to what else was going on rather than the single, you know, kind of European, Eurocentric lens through which everything exploration in particular was viewed.
0: You know, we're recording this just a few weeks before the 250th birthday of the United States, July 4, 2026, from July 4, 1776. I just did the math, Peter. The Coronado story is 484 years old, and we're marveling that we've been around for 250 as a republic. So this is really another part of the change, right? That we have thought of American history in such Eurocentric and even Anglocentric terms. Meanwhile, there's St. Augustine in Florida. There's all this going on in New Spain. You've got this going on. This is every bit as interesting as the Lewis and Clark story, and yet it doesn't have a tenth, not even a single percentage of interest that Lewis and Clark have.
1: I'm trying to change that. I don't want to undermine you.
0: No. I mean, yeah, and I'm thrilled about your book.
1: Yeah, no, I'm joking, but yeah, and I think, well, there's been such a focus on Lewis and Clark. I mean, it's an amazing expedition and it has so much drama, and it's, you know, with good reason there's such a focus on it, and it was so successful. When I tell the story about the historians going to the West Coast, I say, well, you know, it's the expedition right after Lewis and Clark, they had around 30. One guy died of appendicitis. The historians had 140. 70 died various violent deaths. It was a whole different program. So likewise with this expedition, because it was a failure, I think. Lewis and Clark, huge success. And so, you know, our story, we tend to focus on our great successes and make celebrity stars out of those who are the progenitors of these moments in history, where Coronado came back a broken man and an utter failure.
0: So he ran through his wife's estate. He doesn't find the Seven Cities. He comes back probably with PTSD and worse. He's brought in on a litter. I can imagine that there's some tough reporting that's going to come back to Spain and back to one's spouse.
1: This is where I love, you know, reading some of these Spanish chroniclers. So one of the main chroniclers is a guy named Castaneda. And he says, in describing Coronado coming back to Mexico City, he said, "And Viceroy Mendoza did not greet him warmly."
0: Understatement of the year, right? How many died? How many died on this expedition? Do we know?
1: Well, it's hard to tell. That
0: a bunch,
1: a lot, and I think they under the accounts underreported, but the expedition it just deteriorated as it was returning to Mexico, which took months and months, and some were dying by poisoned arrows coming in from the rear, and some of various other things. Quite a few of the Spaniards just dropped out in what they called Nueva Galicia, which would be that kind of northwest Mexico, around that Puerto Vallarta and north of there, up into Sinaloa, actually. That was like the new frontier for New Spain at that time. And so a lot of these Spaniards dropped off to become like frontier settlers in that region. And the Aztecan warriors, there were so many of them. Some actually did stay up in what's now New Mexico. And so it's believed that there's some mixture up there.
0: There's some remnants there. So just a couple of quick things. Hey, okay. Let's say we're going to run out of time here, but a side trip encounter to the Grand Canyon and the misconception about the size of that river.
1: More craziness. So when Coronado's on his makeshift throne in Habaku, he sends out three reconnaissance expeditions, and one to the west, where there's either they think they're going to find an ocean or they're going to find a big river, they're told. And you've got to bear in mind, they're thinking that China is right around here somewhere. And so it could be just like right over that set of mountains.
0: Wow.
1: And they're guided by the Hopi, actually, west. And the Hopi are saying, yeah, there's a big river. The Hopi are like, yeah, okay, dudes, we'll guide you that way. But it's, whatever the Hopis are saying, they're not promising anything. And they finally come to this edge. And they look down. And there's this little teeny river way down on the bottom. And they think it's like a little stream down
0: there. Like six feet wide or something.
1: Yeah, it's like literally, they think it's 6 feet wide. And that they're just going to ride their armored horses down and cross the river. And then Cardenas sends three of his most agile Spaniards down. And they spend all day going down. And they finally drag themselves up, exhausted late in the day. And they said, there's no way we're going to cross that. We didn't even get a third of the way down.
0: They didn't even get down to the bottom of the canyon.
1: No, they didn't get nowhere near the bottom of the canyon. And there's this great quote, that's why I love these eyewitness descriptions. The three guys, the agile guys who come back up, they say to their buddies, like, no way. And the buddies are like, well, why isn't there a way? And then the three say, well, you see that little thumb of rock down there? How big do you think that is? And their buddies say, well, maybe the size of a man. And these three guys say, no, it's the size of the tower of the Cathedral of Sevilla, which is like 200 feet.
0: There's one comeuppance. They also encounter the Great Plains.
1: Yes.
0: I have a special deep fondness for the Great Plains. It's just such a strange part of the world. And they encounter bison in innumerable quantities.
1: Exactly.
0: Is this one of the first European verifiable accounts of the bison?
1: It is. And that as far as I know, and I keep looking around for other examples, but the Coronado's expedition, they were the first to see the Grand Canyon, Europeans, of course, first to see the Rocky Mountains, and first to see the Buffalo Plains, as they call them, and the great herds of bison. Yeah, they were blown away by the herds of bison and by the native people who could hunt them with bow and arrows.
0: On foot.
1: And also, that was another, there's so many cool dimensions to the story, but the Great Plains dimension, when you're reading the accounts, you don't get a sense that the Plains tribes ever felt threatened by these guys, because, in any serious way. I mean, I'm sure they were like blown away by the size of it, but they if they felt threatened, they would just like fold up their teepees, attach their twavwa to their dogs and move on. And the Spaniards were like, oh my God, those guys just disappeared. And, they had no idea where the natives went. So they couldn't really attack them even if they wanted to.
0: So much space to disappear into. They were on their home court. Yeah. It's a bit like the story in Cheyenne Autumn of the troops trying to chase down the Cheyenne when they're escaping back to Montana. And the Cheyenne just walk around them at all times. They find ways. They disappear. They know what they're doing. And the Europeans are slow, laborious, et cetera. So, and there's prairie dog, right? They meet prairie dogs, so that had to freak them out too.
1: Yeah, I'm not aware of any accounts of prairie dogs directly, but they surely did.
0: Of course, and you can't be in the plains without
1: Exactly.
0: This sort of reminds me of Henry Kissinger's famous statement, which is echoing in Iran at this moment, that for the natives to win, they just don't have to lose. But for the Europeans to win, they have to win. They lose if they don't. And so he comes with this massive invasive force. Any commitment to humanitarianism disappears pretty quickly. There are atrocities, and yet the natives outfox them, they outmaneuver them, they send them on wild goose chases. The subtitle of the book, Native Resistance, is a serious part of your study.
1: It is, and this failure of Coronado's had long-term consequences for, you know, North American geopolitics. And another Spanish expedition, you know, a significant one, didn't come back into what's now the U.S. for another 60 years after Coronado. I call it the Puebloan Resistance. And it's in a way, the Puebloan people formed a virtual blockade and made it really difficult for the Spaniards to come up. And likewise, when the Spaniards did finally settle there, they established Santa Fe, and it's like 1609, right around Jamestown. Some decades later, the Puebloan people revolted and in mass and threw the Spaniards out, sent them back to Mexico or killed them all.
0: 1680s, right? The famous
1: Pueblo. So, yeah, 1680, Puebla is called the Pueblo Revolt, exactly. Right. And then it's my contention that because the Spaniards never were able to settle in any significant way what's now the American West or the Southwest. I mean, they barely stepped foot into the American West. They did establish Santa Fe, but that was a very small, single settlement. It was a very light colonization.
0: And then there were California missions and rancheros that came later.
1: In the 1770s, more or less, is when the missions came up the coast. So that's 200 years after Coronado, more than. And so it's my contention that when the U.S. westward movement finally got cooking, you know, right around 1800, that it had taken the Europeans, the British, and then Americans, basically 200 years to get from the Atlantic coast to the Mississippi River. This is all roughly speaking. So they get to the Mississippi, you know, the first settlements get near the Mississippi River around 1800. And then it took the Americans less than 50 years to get from the Mississippi River to the Pacific coast. And one big reason for that, I mean, there were Indian tribes and, you know, Comanches, very resistant Indian tribes, but the Spaniards had no colonial presence that was going to stop the American westward movement in any serious way, and it didn't. And so, you know, I think it's my contention that one of the reasons that, you know, the U.S. claims land all the way to the Pacific coast is because there was no European empire there to stop.
0: Just to close, we have to stop. I'm so sorry, but Peter, this would make Thomas Jefferson very happy because he believed that the Spanish were in decline, that they were holding the West for us until such time as we were ready to take it. I don't know what he knew about Coronado, probably not much, but he would have been thrilled that expedition sort of just flamed out and didn't have any permanent influence on the Southwest.
1: Exactly. Yeah, I can imagine. I mean, Jefferson, as you very well know, was thinking about this stuff all the time, like what's going to go on in the West. And here's this kind of mess of the Spanish down there, and it never really gels. So before we close out, I have to invite you to come on my new podcast, which is called Last Empty Places.
0: And hey, I live in one.
1: Yeah, you are an expert.
0: And, I'm ready. I'm ready.
1: And it's both kind of a geographical and metaphorical exploration of unknown terrain.
0: Say when, we will do this. Peter Stark, the author of The Lost Cities of El Norte, Coronado's Quest, The Unconquered West, and The Birth of American Indian Resistance. To our listeners, we'll see you all next week for another important edition of Listening to America.
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2: From Virginia Humanities, this is With Good Reason. 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
2: Good morning and welcome to the Friday edition of The Point. It is August 28th and I'm Claire Meredith. Thanks for sharing your morning with me. Today we learn about a personality model that some claim will help us figure out who we really are. And now here is my conversation with Elizabeth Orr and Sarah Peterson about the Enneagram.
3: I am a seeker.

0: doing a little soul searching lately? You know, trying to figure out who you really are? Maybe you've tried astrology or numerology, but those just didn't resonate with you. The Enneagram gives us 9 different personality types, and you get to choose which one you think you are. Elizabeth Orr explores this in her book, The Unfiltered Enneagram. Today, she joins forces with Sarah Peterson, a licensed clinical social worker and founder of nonprofit Clear Morning. They tell us about this personality model and how it might help us. Sarah Peterson, you've been on the show a few times before, so welcome back.
1: Thank you so much.
0: And also author Elizabeth Orr is joining us virtually. Elizabeth, welcome.
2: Thanks so much for having me. I'm delighted to be here.
0: And I am so delighted to have you both. Sarah, I know the past couple of times you were on the show, you mostly talked about your work with Clear Morning, a nonprofit to shift the culture of grief. And Elizabeth, you do work involving Enneagrams?
2: That is correct.
0: I've heard of Enneagram. Wasn't she that New Age singer in the 90s?
2: That was Enya.
0: So what exactly is an Enneagram?
2: The Enneagram, very simply, is a tool. It's a tool that can support our self-awareness, our self-compassion, and then compassion that we can have for others. And it describes how we see the world and then how we respond to the world and how we try to protect ourselves from the world. It's a system of 9 different types, but we lead with one. Many Enneagram teachers say we're born with our type and that's the one we operate out of. And as we grow and as we come to find that we are often the common denominator in a lot of our misery, we start to expand our perspective, which our Enneagram type describes, and then we get access to all 9 perspectives.
0: Whoa.
1: Yeah, that's pretty cool.
0: Wow. This isn't like astrology.
1: No, I love that because, you know, astrology picks you, but you pick your number.
0: And this isn't making any predictions for you. Like, my horoscope in the newspaper is never accurate.
1: Never?
0: Rarely.
1: Unless, what's your sign?
0: I'm a Libra.
1: Oh, okay.
0: Unless it's like one of those really vaguely worded, like a word salad. But this doesn't really sound like it's making weird predictions. Like, if you're an 8, you are very wise and you will have this beautiful life.
1: Right? Yeah. I mean, certain things, I guess, like you will fight for control until the day you die, if that's a prediction, maybe. But I think you're exactly right, Claire.
0: Well, and that's a personality trait.
1: Exactly. That's not like fate will have it, that these things will happen because of your number. No.
0: What got you into all of this, Elizabeth? I know you're a former chaplain. Right?
2: I am a former chaplain, but even before that, I was right out of college and I was living and working in this intentional community. And when you're living and working with the very same group of people, it's a good recipe for a lot of conflict and a lot of ugly conflict.
0: Yeah.
2: And so our executive director brought someone in to teach us about the Enneagram as a way to understand ourselves and to understand one another and to not take those conflicts that are naturally going to come up so personally, because we could understand, oh, this is what my housemate is trying to accomplish when they need to, like, control the grocery list. And this is what my roommate thinks is at stake when we're not all participating in our chores on their schedule. So that was my first introduction into the Enneagram. And then as I went on to work as a chaplain in higher ed, I just realized this is such a powerful tool for young people who are trying to figure themselves out, trying to figure out what they want to do with the world, their relationships and how to make them work. And so I just started introducing it casually to my students. And then in 2018, I started my Instagram account, Rude Ass Enneagram. And from there, it kind of took off. People really connected with the humor. Something that I know Sarah and I share is a belief that, like, humor can really pair beautifully with depth and grief and pain and suffering. And
0: yeah, I big time.
2: Yeah. And so at that time, all that was really out there on social media about the Enneagram was deeply religious, which is not a good or bad thing. It's just a thing. It was a reality. But I know, working with young people and even with my own contentious relationship, that for some people, religion can be a turnoff. And so they might just sort of dismiss the Enneagram because of its associations with religion. And so I thought, well, humor could be a really fun backdoor into the Enneagram. And so I just started playing around with it. And I realized the Enneagram can really confront us, can really call us on our nonsense.
0: As you were just describing this, especially living in that intentional living place with just a bunch of different personality types, I feel like if we understand another person's type or number, it can maybe help us sort of empathize with them. You know, somebody's doing this thing that you just can't stand, and it's so easy to just be like, well, they're doing this because they suck.
1: Right. Or they don't love me, or they don't like me, or I'm not good enough for it, or whatever.
0: And being able to understand, oh, no, this is how their type responds to this thing. Now I'm putting myself in their shoes. I'm empathizing. And the likelihood of getting into some ugly altercation with that person might diminish slightly.
1: It might. It might. Yes.
0: Maybe.
1: That's exactly right. That's the hope.
2: That is the hope.
1: Right. Just a level of understanding. Like, if I know that they're doing this thing out of their own baseline desire to survive and regulate, it changes how upsetting it is for me sometimes.
2: Exactly.
0: Yeah.
2: Exactly. And I'm reacting this way out of the same desire to survive and regulate.
1: Uh-huh.
2: And so what's going on within me?
0: Yeah.
1: Why am I so angry about this dumb thing?
2: Right.
1: Like, that's the question.
2: Yeah.
1: I should have a t-shirt that says, why are you so angry about this dumb thing? Because that's how I get.
0: Yeah, no, I want a t-shirt like that too. It's, why is this thing that this person is doing pissing me off so much when
2: exactly.
0: it doesn't bother my husband at all?
1: Right.
0: Like, am I just crazy? Maybe.
1: Right, right. I mean, all of the above, right?
0: Yeah.
1: And he is too,
0: correct.
1: By the way. Like, let's go on the record.
0: Oh, no, he's insane. I mean, he's married to me.
1: It's such insightful work. And I also have a private practice, and I also have the podcast, and I teach graduate school. And the Enneagram, it just seems over and over is sort of at the hub of all of my work in some capacity. Like, if I'm working with couples, I want them to know what each other's numbers are. Or if I'm working on an individual, I'm always kind of trying to figure out, you know, what makes you tick, essentially.
0: Yeah.
1: And the Enneagram is such a very succinct way to get to that baseline. And even at grad school, telling students on break, like, your only homework while we're away is to come back knowing your number. Because, again, there's such a valuable list of information, a list of data that is available if you know somebody's number. And so somebody gave me Elizabeth's book, The Unfiltered Enneagram, and I was like, oh my gosh, this woman is speaking my language.
0: Is that how you two met?
1: Yeah. So then I just dropped it and I said, hey, would you be a guest on the podcast? And she said yes. And yeah.
0: And do all of us have this Enneagram?
2: The reigning theory is that we do all have an Enneagram type.
0: So how do we know which type we are?
2: Really, the best way to figure it out is observing yourself, paying attention to what gets you upset, what gets you annoyed, what makes you feel a little bit embarrassed. That reactivity can tell us a lot about what we think is at stake and what will become of us if we don't get our way.
0: Huh. I tried to take a test before this interview and I Googled it, and there were so many different test options, all of which claim to be the best and most accurate. Is there a good website where we can just go and take a quiz?
2: The David Daniels Paragraph Test. Dr. David Daniels is a pillar in the Enneagram world, and he developed a test which is just 9 paragraphs summarizing the perspective of each type. And basically you just read through those 9 paragraphs and you pick the top 3 that resonate the most with you. And it's not going to be a perfect fit, but it helps narrow down the field. And that's, to me, that's the value of the test. So it's not so much that they're perfectly accurate every time, but they help kind of narrow down your options so you can start to dive a little bit deeper into things that are resonating with you.
0: Mm-hmm. He's like, my issue with the personality tests online is they'll ask, how do you react or feel about this thing? And I'm going, I don't know.
1: Right.
0: It depends on the day. And I'm just, I hit like the neutral, the middle option for all of them. I highly doubt that my results are accurate ever.
1: Yeah. I mean, you really, with the test setup, you have to be willing to, one, really take some time. Like, you can't whip through it. And two, be very brutally honest. I remember one time somebody said, well, the number that makes you

0: to both episodes of my podcast with Elizabeth Orr. And they were like, oh my gosh, mother, we listen to you all the time. I'm like, no, we're going to do this. Because I was really not sure what number my son was. And he didn't even have to take the test, because by the end of those episodes, I think we do such a great job of going into each thing through suffering, because that's when we are really who we are, right?
1: Yeah.
0: And at the end, he's like, I might be a 7. I'm like, yeah, you're a 7. And then last night he had a little bit of a meltdown over life, which is fair for a 17-year-old. He looked up at me and he's like, I am a 7.
1: I'm a 7.
0: And I'm like, that's how you're supposed to feel about your number.
2: Is our number the same throughout our lives, or can it change?
0: I love that question.
3: Yeah, it's a great question. It's a question that comes up all the time. And the answer is yes to both. We are born our type and we die our type, and as life does its work on us and we do our work back with life, that type loosens its grip on us because we start to understand how we participate in our own misery and suffering. And, you know, those defense mechanisms that sort of come with our type, we start to interrogate, ask ourselves, do I need these in every single interaction that I'm having? Or can I chill out a little bit?
2: Yeah.
3: So we lead from a type for our entire life. But again, we get to take vacations in other types as we do our work.
2: And are people always just one number, or could you be like a 7.5?
0: You know, Claire, you're asking a lot of really detailed questions. And there's so many answers to this question, yeah. Right, Elizabeth? Like, each number has a wing, and then each number goes to a different number when they're doing really well, or another number if they're really feeling unhealthy and kind of beaten down by life. I can see why some people would be like, this is a lot. I don't know about all this, because there is so many details to figuring out all those parts of the different numbers and how those other numbers besides your like leading number play into your life.
3: You're exactly right. That's the thing, is there are so many layers to the Enneagram. And my former boss's boss, she's a administrator at the university I worked at, and she was teasing me throughout the course of our work. We worked over several months with me sort of teaching her the Enneagram, and she was like, I need like a 3D model of this thing, because there's just so many layers you can place on it and look at it through. But exactly what Sarah said, there are numbers on either side of our dominant number that we can lean into. We have a direct connection with every single number around the Enneagram circle. The Enneagram symbol is a circle with 9 different points along it. And there are people who I would say are point types. They fall on the points. They are very archetypal, stereotypical of that type, and all the good, the bad, and the ugly. And then there are people who sort of exist along the curve in between the two points, sort of like being, you know, on a cusp in astrology terms, where you kind of land on one side of the line or the other, but you have a little more of that wing that's kind of mellowing you out. And I consider myself to be more of a curve 8 in the space between type 8 and type 9 than maybe a point 8, but I am for sure an 8. When vulnerability enters the realm, I get real itchy.
2: Wow. And the whole reason that we're here is because you guys are doing an event about this. The Stories We Live, this is an event coming up October 8th, 9th, and 10th.
0: Mm-hmm.
2: Sarah, I know that Clear Mourning is very grief focused. Mm-hmm. So here you two are joining forces for this event that's coming up. Is this a grief event?
0: No, it is an event for all, which is also to say we all experience grief. So like there's something there for you as a grief event, but it's sponsored by a grief organization for the community as a way to both bring Enneagram work back into Central Oregon. It's been a little bit of a desert the last few years around the Enneagram work, and then also to bring awareness.
2: Yeah, find out who we are.
0: Yeah.
2: I mean, and it does tie into grief, because grief is a universal human experience, but we all react differently to it.
0: Exactly.
2: You have people who withdraw, turn inward. Some people get really angry. Some just go about life like nothing happened. Sometimes it's all of the above. And then there's other people who react to our grief in different ways. So, like,

0: gosh, I wish that I'd known what my personality type was before experiencing some of the major losses that I've had.
1: Absolutely. We have a time that people can schedule an individual session with Elizabeth, either individually or as a couple. So you can schedule a time with just Elizabeth, or we have a very fancy VIP dinner on Friday night hosted by comedian Shannon Kelly. So that's always fun because she's a great time. And she'll facilitate a discussion with Elizabeth. We'll have a chef prepare dinner and it'll be lovely. And then Saturday is the big workshop.
0: Where is it all going down?
1: The individual sessions will be in a private office. The VIP dinner is in a private location. And then the big event, the workshop, which we're also offering CEUs for clinicians, is at First Presbyterian. They have very generously donated the space to us.
0: Is it only for couples? Could a single person who just want to figure themselves out go?
1: I think that would be wonderful. Yes, it is for anybody. Yep. It is for anybody who's just interested in the story they're living or the story they're telling themselves. Or
0: And are we going to hear other people's stories or is it just all about us?
2: My vision is we're going to hear all the stories. In my experience, I can talk till I'm blue in the face about the Enneagram, but the Enneagram really comes to life when we hear people tell their own stories, when they have these light bulb moments and can bring breath to the theory of the Enneagram. And so it will be very, very interactive. Of course, you know, as people feel called to share, nobody will be forced to share, but it's just a way more interesting experience when I'm not the only one yapping.
0: Should participants already know their Enneagram number or will you tell us there?
1: Everybody's confirmation email comes with a toolkit for getting to the bottom of your number prior to the event.
2: I think you can come open-ended, you can come searching, you can come curious, you can come skeptical. Really anyone. It's probably a little more helpful if you have a sense, but it's not a prerequisite by any means.
0: And where can we get more information or buy tickets to Stories We Live?
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0: Beautiful. And Elizabeth, where can we find more about you?
2: You can find more about me on my Instagram account and or in my book, The Unfiltered Enneagram.
0: What's your Insta handle?
2: It is Rude Ass Enneagram.
0: All one word?
2: All one word.
0: Beautiful. Awesome. Thank you for coming back on. And I'd love to talk to both of you again soon.
1: Okay, let's do it.
0: All right. Well,
2: anytime.
0: Sarah Peterson, Elizabeth Orr, thanks again for stopping by.
1: Thank you.
2: Thank you.

0: seeker.
1: Thanks so much to Elizabeth Orr and Sarah Peterson for joining me this week. The Stories We Live happens October 8th through 10th, and you can find more information at clearmorning.org. Morning is spelled M-O-U-R-N-I-N-G. 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And you are listening to 88.9 KPOV Bend. We're going to take a little break, and Mike Fisher gives us some high desert trivia.
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3: High Desert Four Choices Trivia. 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Former Bend resident Thomas Del Ruth won Emmys for Outstanding Cinematography for a single camera series in 2000 and 2001 for what series? Your four choices are A, ER, B, West Wing, C, Sports Night, or D, Will and Grace. You have 16 seconds to boogie.

0: The answer is B. Former Bend resident Thomas Del Ruth received the 2000 and 2001 Emmys for Outstanding Cinematography for a single camera series for his cinematography on the groundbreaking series The West Wing. High Desert Four Choices Trivia is researched, written, voiced, and produced by Mike Fisher.
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0: Like many of you, I'm just really sad about the loss of our beloved icon, Dolly Parton. And I gotta say, this is the first time in many years that I've seen everyone across the board and across the internet actually agree on something. Like, no matter who we vote for or what we believe in, we all seem to agree that Dolly was a good person. And this speaks volumes about her character. I won't tell you all to be just like Dolly Parton, because that would be too big of an ask. Even bigger than Dolly's blonde wigs. However, I would like to encourage you to just take a moment to really explore Dolly's life, her attitude, the kindness she shared, and behaviors she avoided. I think we have a lot to learn from her, and I just hope that we can all take a step back and ask ourselves, what would Dolly do? And that is about all the time for this Friday edition of The Point. Tune in Monday at 9 a.m. to hear Paul Roger talk with cardiologist Dr. Ian Riddick. They tell us about the symptoms of cardiovascular disease and how we can know what's happening with our cholesterol, triglycerides, and other lipids in our blood. Scary sounding stuff, but let's be real here. We should not ignore it. That's on The Monday Point at 9 a.m. right here on KPOV. Coming up next, we have the Shortwave Report, followed by Guitar Showcase with Jim Burns. Monday morning listeners hear the Skeptoid Files, followed by Democracy Now! Oh, and will you just get to the point? Tune in Monday through Friday at 7 a.m. and 9 a.m. on 88.9 KPOV. 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
1: I'm Dr. Anthony Lizerwitz, and this is Climate Connections. Jonathan Klein says the students he met at a climate protest in 2019 were angry. He had taken his daughter and her friends to a school strike in San Francisco, where thousands of students were protesting for climate action. He says the kids were frustrated with adults for not doing more when they have the power to do so, and for not preparing students for a climate-altered future.
2: It was like the rage that I heard from them. You know, the outrage and the clarity that this has to change.
1: Klein had spent years working in education, but after the protest, he started learning more about climate change. And soon he co-founded the nonprofit Undaunted K-12, which advocates for climate action in schools.
2: If our goal is to prepare young people for the future, then rising generations' futures are going to be deeply shaped by extreme weather and climate change, and in fact, are already being shaped and disrupted by extreme weather. And so this is not somebody else's work. This is our work.
1: His group promotes climate education for students, tracks the impact of extreme weather on schools, and helps schools become more efficient with new HVAC systems and other appliances. So both schools and students are better prepared for some of the challenges of climate change. 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
3: Doesn't love an ocean breeze full of salt and contaminants? This is Sandra Tsinglow with the lowdown on science. Plastic pollution is everywhere, in our oceans, on land, even in our air. Enter Daniel B. Shaw and team from University of Strathclyde in Scotland. They studied how microplastics move from oceans into the atmosphere through sea spray. Specifically, they modeled how crashing waves launch tiny plastic particles into the air. And oceans can release nearly 100,000 tons of microplastics into the atmosphere yearly. Winds can then carry these particles across continents before depositing them back onto land. So next time you're at the beach, remember to recycle. There's no need to be salty.

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1: You're listening to The Skeptoid Files, the show that separates fact from fiction, science from pseudoscience, real history from fake history, and helps us all make better life decisions by knowing what's real and what's not. I am your host, Brian Dunning. Today, we're talking about good old H2O and pseudoscience, and how there are some companies out there trying to sell you drinking water that's, well, healthier than water. The only problem is that they use word salads with sciencey-sounding claims that intentionally mislead the consumer. But wouldn't they get in trouble for that, you might ask? Well, there's many marketing ways to get around that by walking the line between claims that are legally vague enough but still compelling enough for the consumer to buy in. Or they use anecdotal reports from influencers who are often compensated for their reviews. This is a common tactic for snake oil salespeople, and today we're going to use Water Woo as our example. For the first half of the show, we're pulling an episode from the Skeptoid Files from all the way back in 2009. Alkaline Water Systems, change your water, change your bank balance. And as you guessed, we're going to take a deep dive into the claimed benefits and why you should be skeptical. And in the second half of the show, we're jumping to 2025 and pulling another water episode from the files, Deconstructing Structured Water. And get this, we'll actually see how some of those alkaline water machines got a refresh and voila, structured water. Are you skeptical yet? I don't blame you. Pseudoscience and your drinking water. That's coming up right here and right now on the Skeptoid Files. Alkaline Water Systems. Change your water, change your bank balance. Today, we're going to take a scientific look at one of the latest multi-level marketing fads, healing water machines. Devices costing thousands of dollars, claiming to ionize or alkalize your tap water, and supposedly producing a dazzling range of health and medical benefits. Sold under such names as Kangen, Jupiter Science, KYK, and literally hundreds of others, these machines do either nothing or almost nothing beyond basic water filtration, and none of what they promise has any plausible, beneficial purpose. They're built around the central notion that regular water is so harmful to the body that their price tags, as much as $6,000, are actually justified. They're essentially water filters with some additional electronics to perform electrolysis, yet are sold with volumes of technical-sounding babble that may impress a non-scientific layperson, but to any chemist or medical doctor, they are laughably meaningless, and in many cases, outright wrong. Here's a really quick coverage of the basics of the real science. The acidity of a substance, like water, is measured in pH. The pH scale goes from 0 to 14. 7 is neutral pH. Lower numbers are acidic, and higher numbers are alkaline. All aqueous solutions contain some dissociated water molecules in the form of positive hydrogen ions and negative hydroxide ions. When there are more hydroxide ions, it's because the solution contains positively charged metal ions like sodium, calcium, or magnesium for those hydroxide ions to bind to, thus making the solution alkaline. Conversely, when there are more positive hydrogen ions, there needs to be some other negatively charged ions, usually bicarbonate, and the solution is thus acidic. Pure water has neither such chemicals in it, and so it has neutral pH. To electrolyze or ionize water, you must add some chemicals of one type or the other. For a more complete discussion of this, I recommend a webpage by Stephen Lauer, a chemist from Simon Fraser University, and there's a link to that on the online transcript for this episode. Make no mistake about it, ionizing and alkalizing water machines are a textbook example of inventing an imaginary problem that needs to be solved with expensive pseudoscientific hardware. It should come as no surprise that the most expensive of these machines are usually sold through multi-level marketing, a 1-2 punch that first takes advantage of a layperson's lack of scientific expertise to interest them in the product, and then takes advantage of their lack of business or mathematical expertise to convince them that they're virtually guaranteed to become a millionaire through a pyramid model. The company making the most noise right now is Kangen. They use the slogan, change your water, change your life. Google that phrase, 49 million results currently. It's a brilliant slogan. Everyone would like to change their life for the better. Wouldn't it be great if all it took was changing your water? I glance over some of these URLs. MyMiracleWater.com, VeryHealthyWater.com, WaterMiracles.com, AlkalineWaterMiracle.info, people selling easy answers to imaginary problems. Let's look at the claims these sellers make. The successful multi-level marketing companies generally dodge government regulators by making no illegal claims themselves. Instead, they allow those claims to be made by their independent distributors, first charging them big dollars for the privilege of selling their product, and then burdening them with the risk of needing to make untrue health claims in order to recoup their foolish investment. So I've looked over a lot of these independent websites and come up with what they generally say are the reasons you need to buy their supposedly special water. Ionized water molecules form into hexagonal rings, which allow the water to be better absorbed by your body. Water molecules in liquid water move about freely. There is no way that a hexagonal arrangement could be formed or be made stable. Stephen Lauer is one of many chemists who have debunked this completely made up and chemically implausible claim. If you're interested in the details, read his excellent webpage, Water Cluster Quackery. And there's a link to that in the online transcript for this episode at skeptoid.com. Hexagonal arrangements of liquid molecules are not a characteristic of ionization or of alkalinity. Such hexagonal arrangements in water have never been observed or plausibly theorized, and thus there's no way that it could have ever been established that such water is better absorbed by your body, since it doesn't exist. The human body has never had a problem being hydrated by water, so this particular claim is a perfect example of a pseudoscientific solution to an imaginary problem. Kangen water is ionized, which makes it alkaline. Pure water actually cannot be electrolyzed and dissociated into ions to any appreciable degree. It's not electrically conductive enough. You need to have a significant amount of minerals and impurities in it for it to be electrolyzed, which is why Kangen and its competitors also take your money for packets of mineral salt additives that you need to add to your water to make your machine do anything. Do this, and your water will become chemically alkaline, with a cargo of dissolved metallic ions in solution. Basically, your $6,000 Kangen machine, when used with the provided chemicals, is a way to accomplish the same thing as making a weak Clorox bleach solution. To chemists, the term ionized water is meaningless. Alkaline water promotes healthy weight loss and boosts the immune system. Two scientific-sounding medical claims, both too vague to be testable. Immune system boosting is medically meaningless, which we delve into in episode number 227. Basically, you can't be healthier than healthy. And a healthy immune system is a delicate balance between attacking foreign bodies and attacking your own healthy tissue. Boosting it, if such were possible, would cause your own healthy tissue to be attacked. This is called an autoimmune disease, such as lupus. It's not something you want. Alkaline water has never been shown to have any such effect, nor is there any plausible theory suggesting how or why it might. Alkaline water is an antioxidant that neutralizes free radicals and slows the aging process. We've discussed the whole phenomenon of antioxidants before, too, in Skeptoid number 86, about antioxidant fruit juices. Although oxidation does contribute to some age-related diseases, consuming antioxidants does not affect normal aging. Even if they did, you wouldn't get them from alkalized water. When water is alkalized, it contains hypochlorites, which are oxidizing agents, basically the exact opposite of what is claimed. Drinking alkaline water reduces the acidity in your body and restores it to a healthy alkaline state. It is well known in the medical community that an overly acidic body is the root of many common diseases, such as obesity, osteoporosis, diabetes, high blood pressure, and more. All of this is absolutely false. Your body's pH level is not in any way affected by the pH of what you eat or drink. Eating alkaline food stimulates production of acidic digestive enzymes, and eating acidic foods causes the stomach to produce fewer acids. Your body's primary mechanism for the control of pH is the exhalation of carbon dioxide, which governs the amount of carbonic acid in the blood. Nor has there ever been any plausible research that shows any connection between these diseases and body acidity. This also appears to be completely made up. This is a classic case of using sciencey-sounding jargon to sell a product to the scientifically illiterate. Alkaline water detoxifies and cleanses your colon. Without it, mucoid plaque clogs your bowels and contributes to many diseases. The dreaded mucoid plaque again. Mucoid plaque is an invention by the purveyors of colon cleansing products. It has never actually been observed in medical science. Since it doesn't exist, it's impossible to say whether it would be affected by an alkaline diet. Digestive enzymes neutralize the pH of whatever you eat by the time it gets to your bowels anyway. So it's hard to imagine what science might possibly support a claim such as this. Kangen water is an antibacterial cleanser. Kills 99% of bacteria on contact. Spray it on your throat to prevent a cold. Fascinating. They also promote Kangen water to aquarium owners because of its amazing power to support bacteria. The fact is that some bacteria are affected by pH and some are not. Most thrive in a particular range, but relatively few bacteria are affected by the small 1 or 2 point difference between tap water and water that has been treated with Kangen mineral salt additives. It could be argued that sellers are simply saying whatever they think their target market wants to hear. Acidic water, like that from your tap, is harmful. The most common source of acidic water is the cleanest and most natural of all. Normal rainwater with a pH of about 5.6. Most tap water is within a point of 7, which is neutral. So your tap water is probably already more alkaline than clean rainwater. Are you still convinced that this is so dangerous that you need to drop $2,000 to $6,000 on a machine that any chemist or dietitian will tell you has no credible benefit? There is one possible use for water if it could be made heavily alkaline, and that's to treat heartburn in the esophagus. But it wouldn't be anywhere near as effective as, for example, a single Tums tablet. However, water so treated would have to be so laden with salts that it would be virtually undrinkable. For more on this, see Skeptoid number 128 for a discussion of treating gastric reflux. Please, everyone, before you invest money in a Kangen machine or any similar competitive machine, or in becoming a distributor for them, do two things. First, ask a chemist to review their scientific claims. And second, ask a doctor about the medical claims. Maybe you'll find that I'm wrong and that the multi-level marketing people have discovered whole new branches of chemistry and medicine heretofore unknown to science. Or maybe you'll find that they're simply another spin the wheel and invent a new age pseudoscience, trying to separate you from your money with fantastic technobabble and glamorous personal testimonials. And just maybe you'll save those thousands of dollars.
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1: Deconstructing structured water. Who knew there was a substance 10 times as hydrating as water? This is one of the many claims made by promoters of structured water and by their many celebrity endorsers. Structured water, they say, is a version of water that's chemically different and better. The water molecules are arranged differently, which brings a vast array of benefits to the buyer. So if you didn't realize that your regular water isn't quite water enough, well then, today's episode is for you. We've got a rollicking adventure through the worlds of celebrity endorsements, a version of chemistry that is, well, creative, to say the least, and the psychology behind buying water that is better than water. It doesn't take very long to search the internet and find products for sale based on the dubious claim of the existence of water that's better than water. The Natural Action Portable Structured Water Unit, selling for $279, is like a little filtering funnel you pour water through. Spend a bit more and get the Vitalizer Plus Vortex Water Revitalizer for $899, which looks like a blender and makes structured water right there on your countertop. Or spend a lot more and get the Natural Action MagnaRay MR24 Whole House Unit for $2,999, which looks a lot like the little inline filter you might have going to your refrigerator's ice maker. If you don't want to make it yourself, quite a few companies, such as Ed Hardy, Defiance, and Mindful, sell bottled water they claim has already been structured for you. You can even make your own the lazy man's way. Buy glass bottles from Flaska for $50 to $100 a piece. Fill them with tap water, and they'll use vibrational structuring technology to energize it in as little as 5 minutes. The basic premise behind structured water is one of the hallmark red flags of pseudoscience, and that's the raising of an alarm that there is something wrong with the status quo. In this case, the status quo is regular water. Whether from the tap or from the bottle, regular water is said to be chaotic or dead. And strictly speaking, those are both true. Water is certainly not a living organism, so it could be said to be dead. Though non-living might be a better word choice. It's also chaotic in that it is a liquid. And in any liquid, the molecules are loose and jumbled and free-flowing. Liquid has a defined volume, but no defined shape. It can flow into any shape precisely because its molecules are unstructured. But structured water, so the claim goes, has its molecules arranged into a particular ordered pattern. This is usually described as a hexagon. And just to be absolutely clear, this is not a real thing. Water does not and cannot behave this way. And we'll talk more about that. In some versions of the claim, six regular water molecules are arranged in a hexagon. The six big oxygen atoms are the points of the hexagon, and each has its two hydrogen atoms hanging off it in such a way that they don't interfere with each other. In other versions, they call it H3O2 instead of plain old H2O, asserting that each of the water molecules has both an extra hydrogen and extra oxygen atom. Some also call it coherent water, primary water, magnetized water, crystalline water, hexagonal water, or informed water. Often they come up with derogatory names for real water, such as uninformed water or depleted water. As you can probably guess, the health claims made for drinking this very special water are endless and almost always too vague to be falsifiable or testable. It's said to enhance your cellular hydration and energy, to facilitate better nutrient absorption and detoxification, to provide anti-inflammatory and immune system benefits, to confer improved digestion, skin health, and weight loss, and my favorite, that it, quote, resonates with the energetic vibrations of your body to amplify your life force. Claims of hexagonal water structure are not new. 16 years ago, I talked about them here on Skeptoid number 139, when people selling equally pseudoscientific alkaline water machines claimed that water came in hexagons also. But since then, it found a new booster in science and has flourished anew. In 2013, Dr. Gerald Pollack, a professor of bioengineering at the University of Washington, published a mass market book called The Fourth Phase of Water, which discussed his legitimate and significant 2003 finding that water pushes away objects such as plastic microspheres from the region close to a hydrophilic surface. He has postulated several speculative mechanisms to explain this, including what he discussed in his book, the conjecture that this so-called exclusion zone water, or EZ water, has the extra atoms in each molecule. This fanciful claim by a real scientist was all the scam artists needed to gild their old alkaline water machines and rebrand them as structured or EZ water machines. And now celebrities such as Kourtney Kardashian and countless wellness influencers who lack a science literacy to know any better promote these devices as miracle health machines. There are several ways in which real water molecules can and do form into clusters. Liquid water has thermal energy that manifests as molecular motion. As these molecules move and collide, hydrogen bonds are constantly forming and breaking on femtosecond to picosecond timescales. Water molecules also arrange into transient tetrahedral networks, rings, and chain-like structures that persist for similarly brief periods. Under unusual conditions, water molecules can exhibit different behaviors, such as when confined to nanoscale spaces or in the presence of hydrophilic surfaces, as Pollock discovered with exclusion zones. Researchers have used lasers and other methods to temporarily alter water's structure, but it invariably recovers within picoseconds due to rapid thermal motion. In short, while water molecules are constantly forming dynamic associations and structures, all of these arrangements are extremely fleeting, lasting at most picoseconds, rather than the permanent structures claimed by structured water proponents. But that's only one reason the so-called structured H3O2 water doesn't actually exist. That molecule is certainly possible, and it's real. It appears in some metal complexes where it connects metal atoms. But in normal aqueous conditions, it is extremely unstable and would rapidly decompose into more stable compounds like H2O2 and H2O, hydrogen peroxide and water. Hydrogen peroxide is extremely toxic. If you somehow drank something which then decomposed into hydrogen peroxide, you would be in for a very painful and fast death. Nobody has yet died from drinking the product of their structured water machine, at least not that we know of, so we can be pretty sure that H3O2 is not coming out of these devices. But let us take the responsible path and not dismiss structured water machines based on their claims alone, but rather upon the test results. So let's go to PubMed and search for trials of having people drink structured water to treat some health condition, or even for general wellness, and see the effects. I only found one, and it's for animals. Structured Water Effects on Animals, published in the Journal of Animal Science in 2021. It's a review of 20 years of studies that exposed water to magnetic fields and then had laboratory and farm animals drink it. From the paper's conclusion, perhaps the vaguest I've ever seen,
3: a magnetic field strength of 1,000 to 3,000 Gauss is required to generate water capable of exerting beneficial effects, while waters treated with field strengths greater than 5,000 Gauss may result in detrimental effects. The animal research conducted to date consistently demonstrated beneficial effects of structured water consumption. Additional research is needed to demonstrate how these effects occur, and if these types of structured waters are safe to consume and use over the long term.
1: The paper was written by a Michael I. Lendinger, who does business as the Nutraceutical Alliance, Inc. In his acknowledgments, he states that it was, quote, part of a larger paid research contract by Defiance Brands, Inc. Who are they? Well, recall back to the top of the show when we listed some products currently on the market. Defiance is one of the companies selling bottled structured water. Big surprise. But no papers about anyone testing it on humans. The reason's probably very simple. None of the claims made are specific enough to be testable. And if they were, the tests would fail. As there is no such thing as structured water, you'd be testing water against water as a treatment for something as vague and meaningless as enhanced cellular energy. What person with a scientific reputation they care about is going to submit that paper for peer review? They'd never hear the end of it. We're nearly at the point where we've run out of things to say about the claims of structured water, but there are still two points worth covering. First, let's look at some more of the red flags of pseudoscience this product throws down. The number of wellness benefits found on all these companies' websites collectively probably rivals the Bible in length. And as we've seen 100 times before here on Skeptoid, products claiming to treat everything probably really treat nothing. The use of personal testimonials, including influencer and celebrity testimonials, instead of presenting evidence. Pollock's book was a published mass market book, not a scientific journal article. This means it had no obligation for peer review or to factual accuracy. It simply had to be popular. Lots of crazy sciencey sounding jargon, meaningless to the scientist, but impressive to the layperson, who also happens to be the customer. These products nearly all have paid social media influencers and affiliate marketing programs. You know, like Real Sciences don't. But we could go on like this all day. Let's move on to our second final point, which is the psychology behind a person who wants to buy a product like this. Understand that psychology and learning what levers to pull are critical components to successfully marketing and selling pseudoscientific products like structured water. The value of community. People love to belong to a community of like-minded people. Marketers love community echo chambers where everyone thinks the same way and believes whatever their peers say. Distrust of conventional medicine and science are always going to be popular, and people love the feeling of having special insight into the suppressed truth. Embrace of products like this that contradict established science is psychologically fulfilling and confers a nice little dopamine hit. Confirmation bias thrives in wellness communities, as it does in nearly every community. The feeling of buying a premium product, such as paying nearly $3,000 for a water filter indistinguishable from a $10 one on Amazon, confers a sense of power and superiority. Making any lifestyle change induces the placebo effect. I've done something, I've added this device to my drinking water, therefore I expect to feel better. Confusion of correlation with causation will be a feature of wellness products until time immemorial. Anytime these customers feel energetic or happy, they're likely to credit the structured water. And regression to the mean is what happens when any injury or illness heals naturally. And yet our fallible human brains prefer to give credit to some recent lifestyle change. In fairness, nearly any intelligent adult human is susceptible to most or all of these frailties. And when we consider that the average adult knows or cares nothing at all about molecular chemistry and knows nothing about the reasons to research sources or even understands the need to do so, we can hardly blame the victims. Blame for scam pseudoscientific products should always lie upon those selling them, because they are the people who have an ethical, if not a legal, responsibility to ensure the validity and efficacy of their products. The Skeptoid Files is a production of Skeptoid Media. It is based on the award-winning podcast, Skeptoid. It's been separating fact from fiction since 2006. 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Skeptoid and the Skeptoid Files are proudly made in Bend, Oregon. Our Director of Operations and Tinfoil Hat Counter is Kathy Reitmeier. Marketing Guru and Illuminati Liaison is Jake Young. Theme music is by Lee Sanders. The Skeptoid Files is produced by Will McCandless and is researched and written by me, Brian Dunning.

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0: Things by Cassie Velaza performing at the Brooklyn Folk Festival. This is Democracy Now!, democracynow.org, The War and Peace Report. I'm Amy Goodman. The Washington Post revealed several U.S. military leaders have advised Defense Secretary Pete Hegseth against extending the war in Iran because the six-month-old war has degraded the military's ability to confront threats elsewhere. The warnings appeared in a classified assessment recently shared with Hegseth. The Washington Post reports the warnings were detailed by the heads of the Army, Navy, and Air Force, and the four-star commanders overseeing U.S. operations throughout Europe, Asia, and Latin America. This comes after multiple reports have revealed the U.S. is facing a munitions shortage. According to Reuters, the U.S. Army has used up much of its global stockpile of surface-to-surface long-range missiles. We're joined now by William Hartung, principal advisor at the Project on Government Oversight. His new piece for The Nation headlined "The Real Reason There's a Munitions Shortage." His latest book is titled "The Trillion-Dollar War Machine: How Runaway Military Spending Drives America into Foreign Wars and Bankrupts Us at Home." So what is the real reason for this shortage? And do you believe there is one, Bill?
1: Too many wars. I mean, if you're going to arm a genocide, wage an illegal war on Iran, the prior arming of Ukraine, you're going to run out of munitions. And of course, these interceptors are dealing with drones that cost tens of thousands. They cost millions. So the Pentagon is completely dysfunctional when it comes to fighting this kind of war. They have depleted some of these things to some degree, perhaps a third to a half. But the reason they're saying this is because then it would be ready for a war with China. If we have a war with China, we're in deep, deep trouble. We really have a diplomacy gap more than a munitions gap.
0: I mean, we were just reporting on the U.S. attacking Iran again for the first time in a month.
1: Yeah, well, I think Hegseth and Trump, they have a foreign policy more based on fantasy and the president's ego than any kind of analysis. I mean, he thought he was going to swoop in there, put in a leader that was conducive to U.S. interests, and he's got a six-month war on his hands. So whether they'll listen to the military leaders is hard to know, but the fact that they spoke up is kind of unique in Trump world.
0: Can you talk about the U.S. using, to say the least, expensive missiles to attack Iran's, to say the least, inexpensive drones?
1: Well, yeah. An Iranian drone might cost $30,000 or $40,000. A cruise missile is $2 million. Some of the Patriot interceptor batteries are over $10 billion, rather. The THAAD missile defense system, a full battery, could be $18 billion. So the so-called cost exchange ratio is not in the U.S. favor. And of course, these things take time to build. So it's great as a money-making machine for the weapons industry, but it's not any way to wage a conflict, of course, a conflict that shouldn't have been started in the first place.
0: Your book is called "The Trillion-Dollar War Machine." The U.S. has never spent more on the military than it is now, and it has a critical shortage of weapons?
1: Yes. It's partly because they like to build the big-ticket things. The F-35, the bombers, the aircraft
0: carriers.
1: What
0: about the F-35, which you've, to say the least, criticized?
1: Well, it's probably the most dysfunctional weapons program in living memory. It was supposed to do many things, does none of them well. It's in the hangar half of the time. It was supposed to be a revolution in military procurement. It's kind of proven why you have to take those claims with a grain of salt, like the new tech claims about how the miracles they're going to do are probably just that, a marketing technique.
0: Can you talk about how the weapons are being used? Last week's Democracy Now! Headline, this comes as the Associated Press reports the Pentagon faces a beyond critical shortage of Patriot missile interceptors in Europe after exhausting most of its supply defending U.S. bases and Israel from Iranian drones and missiles. Talk about the role of the interceptors, specifically what role they play in the U.S. defense of Israel.
1: Well, yes. These drones can be quite capable, and as I said, they're relatively cheap by military terms. So to defend Israel, to defend U.S. bases, to defend U.S. communication nodes, they need to use these expensive missiles. And you can't build them quickly, so they've taken them from Europe. They'll probably use fewer in the Gulf, although they have to defend parts of the Gulf. So it's really I think they thought they could bully their way to victory, and they really didn't build. Our military is less about defense than about enriching contractors. So that dysfunction is...
0: And what about that? The level of profit of the military contractors at this point?
1: Well, you know, more than half the Pentagon budget goes to contractors. And usually in wartime, they get more because they're supposed to go quicker and so forth. But, for example, out of Ukraine, they gave General Dynamics money to build an ammunition plant that literally didn't produce anything in 2 years, as Politico, ProPublica reported. So this idea, push it out the door more quickly, is working against a dysfunctional arms industry.
0: Final comments on what people should understand at this point and what you feel should be the direction this country is going. And given the amount of dark money in politics right now, in campaign contributions, do you also hold the Democrats responsible?
1: Yeah, it's a bipartisan problem. Trump, of course, is shouting it from the rooftops. But I'm not worried about a munitions gap. I'm worried about a democracy gap, a public health gap, environmental protection gap, equality gap. Those are the things that are going to harm people, certainly more than Iran or even more than China. So we need to demand that rather than doubling down on a bigger arms industry, we start meeting people's needs.
0: William Hartung, principal advisor at the Project on Government Oversight, will link to your new piece, The Real Reason There's a Munitions Shortage. His latest book, co-authored with Ben Freeman, is titled The Trillion-Dollar War Machine, How Runaway Military Spending Drives America into Foreign Wars and Bankrupts Us at Home. This is Democracy Now!, democracynow.org. I'm Amy Goodman. We turn now to Gary, Indiana, where thousands of residents recently spent 2 weeks without power following a storm that ripped through the majority black city. Indiana Governor Mike Braun and others have called for investigations into why it took the private utility company, Northern Indiana Public Service Company, NIPSCO, so long for power to be restored. NIPSCO is privately owned and partially owned by Blackstone. The blackout impacted all aspects of life, from residents being trapped in apartments to gas stations running out of fuel to grocery stores being forced to close. During the blackout, residents of Gary decried the company's failure to restore power.
2: You got to think about Gary is predominantly black. And look how they're treating us. It's terrible out here, man. It's terrible. And it shouldn't even be this way in 2026, man. 2026 is still like this, and it's terrible, man. It's terrible. I feel bad, to be honest with you, man.
0: Officials have estimated the storm might have resulted in up to $5 billion in damages in Gary and other Indiana communities. Gary is a majority black city, about 80%, which is home of what was once the world's largest steel mill in the world. But deindustrialization has taken its toll on the city. In the 60s, the city's population reached over 175,000. Today, it stands at under 70,000. About a third of the population lives below the poverty line. We go now to Gary, Indiana, where we're joined by the city's mayor, Eddie Melton. Welcome to Democracy Now! Can you talk about the state of your city right now? As we reported over the last 2 weeks, tens of thousands of people without electricity and all that that means, and where you're standing right now.
3: Me on the show. As you can imagine, a city without power for over 2 weeks is still in recovery. We have about 95-97% of the population that is back with power. Many of the folks that are without power is because they received personal damage to their homes, ripping off weather heads and things of that nature. So we've been raising the dollars before there was a commitment from the state and federal government so we can help those individuals restore power. So we're still in the recovery phase as we speak.
0: Can you talk about the role of the private energy company NIPSCO for the country, for the world to understand what took place? Actually, you used to work for them. Is that right, Mayor Melton?
3: Yeah, absolutely. So I understand the process. So I would tell you that for a storm that came through. They say that it's almost as a Category 2 hurricane came through northwest Indiana, swept through three counties, Lake County, Porter County, and LaPorte County, portions of LaPorte County. Heavy wind and rain. That rain went to central Indiana, where there's significant flooding that occurred there as well, ripping trees up out of the ground, causing a lot of destruction to our grid system. So having worked there, I understand the process of restoration of power. I didn't work on the operations side, but I dealt much with that aspect of it. And knowing mutual aid that comes from other communities, I was saddened to see that we didn't receive that mutual aid as much as the size of Gary is. Gary is 52 square miles, so it takes a significant amount of labor and hands on deck to restore a lot of that system.
0: When the city, when the state, when the company announced its restoration, did it mention, was Gary even included in the schedule?
3: That was where the initial outcry from us started. When an energy company releases their estimated time of restoration, it typically lists out those communities in certain regional areas and pockets. But this was an abnormal storm. And I urged the utility company to break down the city separate from the other regional populations that they were identifying. When we did not see Gary listed in the beginning, it felt as if we were being left behind and overlooked. So we pressed and we called before the public, and we told them to come before the public to do a press conference to articulate what was the problem, how long it's going to take for restoration, and to start listing Gary separately from other cities so we can have an accurate account and we can track it from a transparency perspective.
0: Do you think it had something to do with Gary being more than 80% Black, a third of the population under the poverty line?
3: Well, that's what I felt at that moment. When you look and you do not see your city listed on there. Now, granted, there were other cities that weren't mentioned. But when your power is out at your home and you're in your city, you're looking for your city. So to omit the city, it felt very overlooking and not the direct attention that it need in an emergency such as that.
0: Many climate studies have shown that climate chaos we're experiencing all over this country, not to mention the world. We were just talking about Nepal. Will disproportionately hurt under-resourced and underserved communities. Can you talk about the efforts underway in Indiana to protect its citizens from future storms and also the lawsuits that have already been brought, for example, against NIPSCO?
3: Yes. So we put together a series of demands to the utility company. One of that is hardening the infrastructure. We had six storms last year, and this year we've had 14 already before the end of the year. And we've never seen wind this strong before. If we're seeing winds close to 100 mile or over 100 mile an hour, they need to ensure that the utility grid system is going to sustain that type of wind. So there's going to be, what type of poles are going to be used? Are they going to be hardened with a different type of material instead of just the typical wooden poles? Are they going to put cement at the base of these? Are they going to upgrade the circuitry as well as the transformers? All of this stuff has to take place for a city the size of Gary to endure more and severe storms. Right now, we have received the federal declaration of a natural disaster for the state of Indiana, and the governor himself also provided some resources. And today, there'll be FEMA will be on the ground. I'll be meeting with FEMA hands-on and the governor to ensure that the resources are deployed throughout the entire city.
0: Eddie Melton, I want to thank you for being with us, Mayor of Gary, Indiana. This is Democracy Now!, democracynow.org, The War and Peace Report. I'm Amy Goodman. In 1972, Gary, Indiana, was the site of the historic National Black Political Convention. To many, it was known as the Gary Convention. Its impact still felt today. Among those who attended, Coretta Scott King, Betty Shabazz, the wife of Malcolm X, Jesse Jackson, Bobby Seale, Louis Farrakhan, Shirley Chisholm, Harry Belafonte, Amiri Baraka, the great New Jersey poet, and others. The convention led to the founding of the National Black Political Assembly. Our next guest, Ron Daniels, served as president of the assembly from 74 to 1980. Ron Daniels joins us now, president of the Institute of the Black World 21st Century, convener of the National African American Reparations Commission, host of Vantage Point on WBAI 99.5 FM New York and on the Pacifica Network, just back, actually, from the 63rd anniversary of the March on Washington, where thousands gathered this weekend for that incredible day 63 years ago when Dr. King gave his I Have a Dream speech. Dr. Daniels, if you can start off by talking about placing Gary, Indiana in this political context, this historical context that many young people who are watching and listening to this show right now had never heard of.
4: Well, there are a lot of young people now asking about the Gary National Black Political Convention. It was one of the great gatherings in the history of black people in this country. I did have the honor of playing an incredible role in it, actually coming out of Youngstown, Ohio. I'm listening to all of these steel towns, and Youngstown is a steel town. Had the opportunity to serve as co-convener of the Ohio delegation, along with Mayor Stokes of Cleveland. And so there, the Gary Convention set forth a black political agenda, which, if you look at it, and I read it occasionally, you would think we're still in the same spot. We're not actually in the same spot, but some of the same issues, D.C. statehood, for example, that was raised at the March on Washington. I'm reflecting back on how D.C. statehood was a major call at the Gary National Black Political Convention. Its historic outcome, really, more than anything else, was it led to a watershed number of black elected officials leaving with the idea that it wasn't necessarily the skin color or the character of a person that was important, or the individuals. It was about an agenda. No permanent friends, no permanent enemies, but a permanent agenda. That process of having periodic gatherings to say, what is our agenda? That's what we should be fighting for. And when I think about Gary, I think about Richard Gordon Hatcher, one of the most, I think, the most influential and most progressive mayor of his time, along with Marion Barry of Washington, D.C., and Mayor Jackson first term. He and I were very close friends. We worked together in the Jackson campaign. Of course, he was chairman of the 1988 Jackson for President campaign. I served as the deputy campaign manager. And when you look at really where we are today in terms of urban policy, you look at Gary and you raise the question about cities being left back, the whole question of deindustrialization. You had Mayor Hatcher, one of the most progressive mayors. He was sharp. He was brilliant. But the fact of the matter is that town was run by U.S. Steel. U.S. Steel was the second largest steel producing center. It may have had the biggest plant. Pittsburgh, number one. Gary, number two. Youngstown was number four. So whatever, when U.S. Steel dictated its terms, or when U.S. Steel eventually pulled out, it was a devastating blow to the city of Gary, leading to increasing crime and poverty, that the kind of situation that you see now. And it really raises questions really about an agenda moving forward. For example, I'm listening about the private electrical company. Well, you know, Amy, one of the things that a lot of people have forgotten about is there was a time when we had a much more robust public space. And I argue that the public space is the great equalizer in a racialized capitalist system. So we need public utilities. But instead of having public utilities, we're negotiating with private utilities. And they don't serve almost any community well, but they certainly don't serve black and brown and marginalized communities well. And I do mean by that also poor white communities. So there's a lot to be unpacked in terms of what's going on in Gary, but it's also important to look forward in this moment to the need of black folks to come together. One of the outcomes, ultimately, that relationship between Richard Gordon, Hans Hatcher, and Jesse Jackson, the Rainbow Coalition. We're in a period now where we need something similar to a Rainbow Coalition to really address the critical issues that were talked about at the March on Washington that just occurred. Kudos to Reverend Sharpton and Martin King III and Andrea Waters King for convening again a huge number of leaders that came together, which we need for this moment, because this is one of, if not the most dangerous moment in the history of these United States of America. That's the negative side. The positive side is we have the capacity, utilizing the concept of King's beloved community and a rainbow formation, to actually lead the way to a very positive agenda. In fact, a game-changing, transformative agenda that will deal with finally getting rid of some of the kinds of things that you just talked about, the money, dark money in politics, and also really beginning to deal with the question of a basic standard of living for all human beings in this society, in terms of not only Medicare for air, but Medicare for all. McKean's call for a guaranteed annual income, a Bill of Rights, and we talk about education for all. These bold ideas is what we need right now. Bold, bold, transformative ideas.
0: Ron Daniels, on Friday, you were in Washington, D.C., 63 years after Dr. Martin Luther King stood on the steps of the Lincoln Memorial and gave his I Have a Dream speech. Thousands assembled on Friday, including you, to warn against the attacks on voting rights. Among the people who spoke, Martin Luther King's son, Martin Luther King, Senator Bernie Sanders, Alexandria Ocasio-Cortez, as well as Martin Luther King Jr.'s granddaughter, Yolanda Renee King.
5: We will pick up the baton. We will restore the dream when voting rights are weakened. We will restore the dream when hatred tries to divide us. We will restore the dream when children are afraid to go to school. We will restore the dream when people are threatened, are treated as less than human because of their race, religion, gender, immigration status, whom they love, how much money they have, or where they were born. We will restore the dream.
0: So that is Martin Luther King Jr.'s granddaughter, Yolanda Renee King, speaking. You were there on Friday, Dr. Ron Daniels, and you were there 63 years ago. Your final comments about the significance of this moment and the attack on the Voting Rights Act and voting overall.
4: Well, I think the other theme is we're not going back. And we need to know that history, because we've been here before. Every time there's been significant progress in terms of Black Americans and people of color and the oppressed, there's been a backlash. This is the ugliest backlash we've seen. It is perhaps the sort of the dying gasp of a system that needs a major overhaul. And one of the things that was so inspiring about the March on Washington, there were really, really thousands of young people there as well. And they spoke out. You saw them assembled under the leadership of the NAN Youth Division and whatever. So I'm very optimistic that, as Maya Angelou says, strong young women and men, strong people keep coming on. We are going to change this country. No matter how difficult it is, we're not going back.
0: Dr. Ron Daniels, president of the Institute of the Black World, 21st Century. Thank you so much for being with us. Coming up, Jane Fonda remembers Dolly Parton, who was laid to rest this weekend. They starred together in 9 to 5.
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0: That was Dolly Parton, Jane. Jane Fonda and Lily Tomlin, who together starred in 9 to 5. This is Democracy Now!, democracynow.org. I'm Amy Goodman. Yes, the legendary singer-songwriter, country superstar Dolly Parton, who died Tuesday in Nashville, Tennessee, surrounded by her loved ones, 80 years old, reportedly battling cancer, was laid to rest in a private burial Friday. News of Parton's death sparked tributes around the world, honoring a musical legacy that spanned decades. Dolly Parton won multiple Grammys, numerous other awards. She also starred in the 1980 film 9 to 5, yes, with Lily Tomlin and Jane Fonda. I spoke with Jane Fonda this weekend behind the stage at the Middlebury New Filmmakers Festival, where she was being honored and has a new film, Gaslit. I asked her about her relationship with Dolly Parton and the film 9 to 5.
7: So this is how 9 to 5 came to be what it was. Back in the 70s, the anti-Vietnam War movement, our movement was called the Indochina Peace Campaign, and one of my colleagues was Karen Nussbaum, an activist from Boston, and her day job was organizing women office workers. And every time she'd see me, she'd tell me stories about the kind of things that women office workers had to put up with. And eventually I said, I got to make a movie about this. And it began as a kind of a dark comedy, but dark. And then one day I heard that Lily Tomlin was doing a one-woman show downtown called Appearing Nightly. And I had never seen her work. And I went down and I saw her. 15 characters, and she embodied every one of them. I was smitten. I had never seen that kind of brilliance before. And as I was driving home, I was enjoying myself. I'd had a beer. I was driving, and I realized that I couldn't make a movie about secretaries without Lily Tomlin being in it. I didn't want to. And I turned on the radio, and it's Two Doors Down. Dolly Parton is singing Two Doors Down. And I suddenly saw Dolly. She's a secretary. She's typing. She can't see her fingers. I thought, oh, my God. Dolly, Lily, and Jane. Needless to say, we had to approach it a little differently. It became an outright comedy and directed by Colin Higgins and the rest is history. But that's how it came about.
0: And what was it like working with Dolly? You gave her her first acting job.
7: That's right. That's right. I did. Well, first day of work, she shows up and she's memorized the entire script. She thought that she was supposed to learn it all. And then one day about, I don't know, 3 or 4 weeks into the shooting, she called me and Lily over during the lunch break. Come here. And, you know, she had nails like this. She put them in the corner and she said, I think I've written a song. And she starts singing 9 to 5 using her nails as percussion instruments. And I just, Lily and I looked at each other. We both had the biggest goosebumps we'd ever had. And it was like, oh, my God. This is it. This is it. At least the song is going to be a hit. This is great. This is the anthem of the Secretary's Movement. And Dolly, if she had gotten to the end of the day without her and her friends laughing so hard they had to cross their legs, then she would create a cause for laughter. She laughed all the time and made sure that everybody around her guffawed all the time. I know because I spent 10 days with her on her tour bus, touring Appalachia, Missouri, Tennessee, Arkansas, because I was about to play a hillbilly. And Dolly's the only hillbilly I knew, so she helped me find a hillbilly that I could base my character on.
0: And you've talked about how smart Dolly was. She often said, I'm not insulted when someone says dumb blonde, because I'm not dumb and I'm not a blonde.
7: I know. She wasn't dumb. She had the ability, like X-ray vision, she could see through people to their essence. Whatever the outcome, outside was, she could see, good or bad, to the essence of a person, which is interesting, because what she saw in me was a virgin. She told Lily, she said, Jay's like a virgin.
0: And you sang with her?
7: One of the ways that she helped me was a character of the hillbilly that I played in The Dollmaker. She invited me to Nashville, and then we spent 10 days driving through Appalachia and meeting people. But the first night I was in Nashville, she announced to me that I was coming with her to the Grand Ole Opry, and I was going to sing backup. I sang backup for Dolly at the Grand Ole Opry. Nobody knew who I was. This was 1977, I think, 78. And, I sang back up with Dolly.
0: As we talked today, Dolly was just buried. But the legend of Dolly Parton will live on. What did she ultimately mean to you?
7: She meant love. She really did. She loved everyone. One day we were having a photo session, me, Dolly, and Lily. And for fun, we crossed our eyes, and they took a picture of us with our eyes crossed, and she got very upset. She said, we never can show this to anybody. She said, it looks like we're making fun. I have a relative who's cross-eyed. I don't ever want to see this picture. You know, she just... You know, I was in deep hollows of Tennessee and Arkansas, where people lived in tar paper shacks with no electricity or running water. And she would come in her full regalia. I never saw her without full regalia. And they loved her so much that they accepted my presence. And it was so clear that she absolutely respected them. That was why there was so much love. She never played down. She always was pulled together. She was always who she was, out of respect for her fans. She taught me the importance of acknowledging and respecting fans.
0: And finally, would you call Dolly a feminist?
7: Oh, absolutely. Absolutely. She knew from the get-go who she was. She knew that people would make fun of who she was because of how she looked. And so she did it first, and she did it so smart. And she was always in charge of her life. She was always in charge of her talent and her business and her career. It came from her. So yes, she was in charge of her life. She was a feminist.
0: Jane Fonda, thanks so much.
8: The legendary actor and activist Jane Fonda speaking about Dolly Parton. They starred together in the film 9 to 5 with Lily Tomlin. Dolly Parton was laid to rest next to her husband, Carl Dean, in a private burial on Friday in Nashville, Tennessee. Jane Fonda's new film is Gaslit. We'll talk more about that in the coming weeks. And that does it for today's show. A very happy birthday to Hani Masood. I'll be at the Firehouse Cinema at DCTV in Manhattan today for the Q&A after the 3:30 screening of the documentary Runa See Me. On Saturday, September 5th, I'll be in Madison, Wisconsin at the Barrymore Theater at 7:30 for a screening of Steal the Story, Please. And in Chicago on Sunday, check out democracynow.org. Special thanks to Mike Burke and Nicole Salazar. I'm Amy Goodman. Thanks for joining us. I'm Amy Goodman, host of Democracy Now! Stay tuned for The Point, which immediately follows Democracy Now! 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
10: This is the KPOV Daily Report for Monday, August 31st, 2026. Morgan is scaling back its statewide wildfire command structure, even as Governor Tina Kotek warns there's still a lot of fire season left. And questions are emerging over the allocation of scarce federal firefighting resources. More than 1,600 Oregon wildfires have burned roughly 2.5 million acres this year. Kotek says firefighters are exhausted and urged Oregonians to be careful heading into the Labor Day weekend. At the same time, improving conditions have allowed Oregon's Department of Emergency Management to demobilize its State Emergency Coordination Center and return to normal operations. Officials emphasize that while wildfire risk remains high, there is less need for statewide coordination and supplemental resources. State fire agencies remain active, and emergency coordination can be quickly increased if conditions worsen. Meanwhile, Oregon Senator Ron Wyden and two other Democratic senators are seeking an investigation into whether USDA Undersecretary Michael Boren improperly influenced the deployment of federal resources to a 7-acre fire near his Idaho ranch. 9 aircraft were reportedly assigned to that fire. The senators questioned that allocation at a time when Oregon and other western states have forced shortages of firefighting personnel and equipment. Bend voters will see little competition for city council this November. 3 seats are up for election, but 2 candidates are running unopposed. The only contested race is for mayor, where incumbent Melanie Keebler faces challenger Bernadette Strome. Several prospective council candidates withdrew or failed to collect enough qualifying signatures. Bend requires 150 signatures to qualify for the city council, compared with 50 in Redmond and just 10 in Sisters. One Bend council candidate, Bobby Comiskey, withdrew after failing to receive the Deschutes Democrats' endorsement, saying she saw no path to victory without the party's backing. Bend's summer road construction season is winding down, with several projects expected to finish this fall. Butler Market Road improvement should wrap up in September, while a new roundabout at 15th of Ferguson is also nearing completion. Franklin Avenue work continues with a full underpass closure beginning September 4th. 14th and lasting into next year. And finally, Paiute Chief Joseph Moses of the Confederated Tribes of Warm Springs died Thursday. Moses served 3 terms on Tribal Council before becoming Paiute Chief in 2001. Tribal Council meetings were canceled and flags lowered to half staff. Funeral ceremonies begin today at the Agency Longhouse, with burial at Simnasho Cemetery. For the KPOV Daily Report, I'm Malcolm McRae.
11: Good morning. It is Monday, August 31st. This is The Point on KPOV. I'm Paul Roger. This morning, a serious subject in a new health series on The Monday Point. Cardiovascular disease is still the leading cause of death in the United States. My guest will answer the question, when do I need to see a cardiologist? You may want to take some notes. I'm Paul Roger. This is The Monday Point on KPOV. Every 34 seconds, someone in the United States dies from cardiovascular disease. Think about that for a moment. During the next 20 minutes, while you're listening to this program, more than 30 Americans will die from diseases affecting the heart and blood vessels. Fortunately, many of the conditions leading to serious problems can be identified and treated before they become life-threatening. Sometimes the body gives warning signs. Sometimes there are no symptoms at all. That's why understanding your heart, understanding your personal risk, could very well be life-saving. This morning on The Point, we're talking about when you should see a cardiologist and the symptoms and conditions you should not ignore. Joining me in the studio is Dr. Ian Riddick, a cardiologist with the St. Charles Health System. He will help us understand not only how we recognize heart disease, but what we can do to prevent it. Good morning, Ian, and welcome to The Point.
12: Good morning, Paul. Appreciate being here.
11: I may have frightened a few people, so let's start with some good news. Advances in cardiac care and prevention are giving people more opportunities than ever to identify risks earlier and take action before a serious cardiovascular event occurs. We have a lot to talk about. For someone who has never seen a cardiologist, what exactly does a cardiologist do?
12: Yeah, that comes up a lot. So, we are a subspecialty of internal medicine. So internal medicine doctors are doctors for adults, and cardiologists specialize in cardiovascular medicine. So basically think of it as just heart and blood vessels. And in many of our patients, we're going to be partnered with them throughout their lives. We are different from heart surgeons. Heart surgeons are people that may operate on the heart, doing bypass operations or heart valve surgeries and stuff like that. While some cardiologists do some minor surgeries like pacemakers, or we might do some diagnostic angiograms, or we might put in stents and we might fix some electrical stuff. We also focus on the totality of the cardiovascular system. And so where a heart surgeon might do an operation and see somebody and follow up a couple of times, a cardiologist, in many ways, we will follow that patient or that individual for the rest of their lives if needed. Some people just need, maybe some quick intervention, but some of these people have chronic conditions that we will need to manage throughout their entire lives. So it's very important that we develop a lifelong relationship with some of them.
11: What are the most common reasons people are referred to you?
12: Yeah, as you pointed out, so cardiovascular disease is the number one killer globally. And within that, atherosclerotic cardiovascular disease is the leading cause of cardiovascular disease. So the heart is kind of a simple structure in many ways, but it can be quite complex. There's a plumbing system. There's three major coronary arteries that supply blood flow to the heart. It's got four chambers. It's got four valves, and it's got some muscle tissue. So there's an electrical system. So when things go kind of, pardon the pun, haywire, there are some symptoms that might manifest. And so we see people for things like coronary artery disease, heart failure, valve issues, electrical problems, like if people are passing out or fainting and they need a pacemaker. So our job is to, once the disease manifests, try to correct it or try to improve how the patient is feeling. But to your point earlier, it would be far superior if we identified these things before the disease actually manifested.
11: So does a referral necessarily mean someone has a serious health issue?
12: No, a lot of times, it might, obviously, but a lot of times somebody might come to their primary doctor with some symptoms that could suggest problems with the heart, and the heart can be a scary thing for the patient, for their referring provider as well. So our job is to kind of risk stratify those patients or sort out whether is this something very serious that needs to be addressed and help diagnose that, or is this something else?
11: Are there symptoms that someone should immediately say, should I talk to my doctor about my heart?
12: Yeah. So there can be acute symptoms, and we can get into that, but then there are also kind of things that kind of develop a little bit more chronically or subacute. And if you think of what I was talking about earlier about the heart having a plumbing system, having valves, and being able to squeeze and relax and perform for the body, then a lot of the symptoms that one might develop are things that may come on with exertion. So when you're going to the gym, when you're out on your walk, when you're doing chores around the house, if you start developing some chest tightness, squeezing, pressure, or simply getting really gas, short of breath, or we talked about the electrical system. If somebody's having their heart racing or palpitations or feeling lightheaded and dizzy, particularly if they're in the act of doing something, that could suggest maybe a valve problem. But if it's a random thing where somebody is about to pass out or faint, that could be a random sign that the electrical conduction system might be failing the heart.
11: So in Central Oregon, we spend a lot of time outdoors. What about unexplained fatigue or what you just said, noticeable decline in exercise capacity?
12: Yeah, so we're a very active community. We've got a lot of, on both ends of the spectrum, we have a lot of very healthy, fit individuals that potentially have been athletes for decades and into their 60s, 70s, and 80s. And we have other individuals that decide to come here and retire here. And in a healthy athlete, it can be tough, especially if somebody is used to a certain level of exertion, a certain level of high-performance athletics. So you can't, and this gets to, we'll talk about atherosclerosis here in a bit, but I like to tell some of my athletes, you can't run away from coronary atherosclerosis. You can't outrun this disease. And some of these people might interpret, I've been a triathlete my entire life and I'm practically a vegan. I'm going to be free of atherosclerosis. Not so fast. And a clue in those individuals might be a significant decline in their exercise performance. That might be all that it is. And especially in some of these folks that might be kind of type A personalities where, they might feel some chest tightness upon starting off on that exercise and they just, it's just my lungs opening up. It's just the cold air entering into this as they're running out through the woods. And, maybe it is, maybe it's not. We need to be a little bit particularly, and we can get into some of the physiology of why that sensation might occur, but if people are noticing a significant decline for them in their exercise capacity, that might be a clue.
11: Well, let's talk about chest pain. What kinds of chest discomfort are particularly concerning for heart disease?
12: Right. So, importantly, a plaque, atherosclerosis, think of it like a pimple on the inside of the artery, can rupture at any moment. And it doesn't have to be the biggest, baddest, nastiest plaque. It doesn't have to be a 90% blockage. It could be a 40% blockage. I could throw you on a treadmill today and you'll pass with flying colors, and then the next day that plaque could become unstable and ruptured. And that's an acute event. That might manifest as intense tightness, squeezing, pressure, might be accompanied by some sweating or profuse sweating, shortness of breath, nausea, discomfort. That's an emergency. That's a call 911, go straight to the emergency room. Now, more chronic buildup of that plaque, it takes about a 70% narrowing to cause symptoms, particularly when somebody's exerting themselves. So at rest, heart might be getting plenty of oxygen and they might not notice anything. But they start going up that hike, that incline, or carrying in those heavy grocery bags or something like that, and they might develop that tightness, squeezing, pressure. They might stop what they're doing. It may dissipate over a few minutes. The next day, they go out and try to do the same thing, and it returns. And then maybe over weeks or months, less and less of that exertion might provoke those symptoms. That's a sign of progressive angina, we call it.
11: These are signs you need to start paying attention to.
12: Right.
11: You mentioned heart palpitations.

0: heart muscle cell in the bottom chamber of the heart gets a little bit irritable and jumps off sides. Real common as we're laying in bed or after a meal. And we can, you know, that's things like vagal tone, parasympathetic tone as we're preparing for bed and digesting food and stuff like that. That's a little different, though, than someone who's sitting there and all of a sudden their heart just starts racing. That could be a number of things. That could be arrhythmias from the top chambers of the heart, like a supraventricular tachycardia, where just supraventricular just means above the ventricles in the atria, beating real fast. But the most common thing we see in our society are things like atrial fibrillation. Atrial fibrillation is a rapid, irregular heartbeat in the top chambers of the heart. But believe it or not, most people don't feel that. Even when their heart's racing, they don't feel it. It's a weak and thready rhythm, and it can be insidious. The most feared complication from atrial fibrillation is stroke, and that's because the top chambers are not contracting as they should, and blood can pool in there. When blood pools, it can form clots, and those can be ejected up into the brain, unfortunately. Now, the risk of stroke is anywhere from 2 to 10%, depending on what other, per year, depending on what kind of risk factors someone might have. But if someone is noticing irregular heartbeats, or they have other risk factors like sleep apnea and things like of that sort, or, you know, obesity or diabetes or hypertension, those are all things that travel with atrial fibrillation. And because of that, now actually we've got lots of off-the-shelf tools that patients can use to try to help diagnose it themselves, even.
1: When are dizziness and fainting potential signs of heart problems?
0: Right. So, in particular, if somebody is having episodes of feeling like they're going to faint or do faint when they're out there being active, that could be a sign of things like a valve problem, for instance, like aortic stenosis, which is a calcification and restriction of that aortic valve. Other episodes of passing out or fainting can be quite random. If somebody's just sitting there doing nothing and all of a sudden they feel like the lights are going to go out, that could be a sign that the conduction fibers of the heart are getting a little bit older and a little bit more scarred up. We see that in some of our older folks, of course. If you're standing up really quickly, you know, you bent over and you stood up real fast and it's a hot day and maybe you haven't been hydrated, that's less likely to be an ominous cardiovascular condition, and you might just need to, you know, pay attention more to hydration and stuff like that. But look for things that are more in the act of doing something or completely random.
1: Hmm. You mentioned older folks. Are there symptoms of heart disease that people commonly dismiss because they just assume it's part of getting older?
0: Yeah, you know, that's where a lot of these things are sneaky, right? So as we get older, we might say, oh, we're just getting a little short of breath, especially diabetics in particular, and women. They tend to have more atypical symptoms than the classic symptoms of chest discomfort, tightness, pressure going up into the neck and jaw and all that kind of stuff that's what we call angina. But it could just be exertional fatigue, noting a significant inability to perform daily activities. And it's helpful if somebody historically has been very active. They have a nice gauge to judge their exercise capacity with. But if somebody starts to become a little bit more sedentary, it can be very insidious. But look for things like getting short of breath from going from one room to the other, trying to do regular chores, the laundry, doing the dishes. And if you're getting discomfort or significant fatigue, that could be signs of heart issues.
1: What are some of the most common heart conditions that you treat, and what could happen if left untreated?
0: Right. So probably the most common thing is atherosclerotic cardiovascular disease that I see. And that's plaque buildup over decades of life, and it starts very early in life, actually, simply due to elevated lipoproteins, predominantly elevated LDL cholesterol. And there are all kinds of reasons why people don't adequately treat it. But that is a disease that we can really only undertreat. We can really only fail to get out in front of it. And that, unfortunately, might start to manifest as either like what we've been talking about, exertion.

0: traditional angina, or that instant plaque rupture that could end somebody's life. And so as you started off talking at the top of the show about how often someone in this world dies from atherosclerotic cardiovascular disease, it is tragic. 50% of people that have their first heart attack never make it to the cath lab, never make it to the emergency room, never make it to see us. And so we want to identify those individuals before the disease manifests. And not only once we have identified those people that are at risk, we want to aggressively treat them so that we prevent, and we can in this day and age in cardiovascular medicine, we have the tools to halt the progression of atherosclerosis, and in many ways to reverse it. And that wasn't true in the 80s, 90s, early 2000s. We had some tools, and those tools were slowing things down, but they weren't halting the progression of the disease. We were just buying time. We now have the ability to identify and stop it.
1: So you've mentioned people with noticeable symptoms. Can people have significant cardiovascular disease without noticeable symptoms?
0: Yeah, absolutely. And that's kind of what we were getting at is, you know, atherosclerotic cardiovascular disease is so common. It's nearly ubiquitous in humans as we age. That doesn't mean that everyone's going to have a heart attack, obviously. But a lot of us have atherosclerotic cardiovascular disease, and we don't know it until it ruptures. And so we have some imaging tools that can help. Importantly, the American College of Cardiology guidelines that were just published, the newest 2026 guidelines published in April, finally elevated coronary artery calcium CT scanning testing to a class 1A recommendation in those at risk. Me personally, I recommend it for anyone over the age of 40 with at least one risk factor. It's an imaging study. It's a CT scan. There's no contrast involved. It's inexpensive. It's about depending on what community you live in. Here, it's about $99. Other places, just a little bit more than that. And it identifies calcification in your coronary arteries. Calcification is a byproduct of plaque inflammation. It's a later stage of plaque formation. But the earlier in life that we see calcification, and the more of it you have, the more that you've been exposed to that inflammatory process of lipoproteins penetrating the arterial wall. And when we see that, we can act and we can put people on aggressive lipid-lowering therapy to prevent that. So yeah, it's tough for some people to wrap their heads around the fact, well, I feel fine. I'm super healthy. This is the best I've ever felt in life. That doesn't mean that you are free from disease.
1: You mentioned risk factors. What are the major risk factors that should cause someone to be more proactive about screening?
0: So when it comes to, we'll talk about atherosclerosis since we're on that subject, the biggest risk factor is one's life-term or lifelong exposure to atherogenic lipoproteins. And so if somebody has significantly elevated LDL cholesterol, and especially if it's severe is 190, 190 milligrams per deciliter or greater of LDL cholesterol we're talking about, that suggests potentially an inheritable thing, such as familial hypercholesterolemia. So with that, looking at family history, talk to your family members. Did mom or dad have a heart attack? Did a brother or sister have a heart attack? Do you have diabetes, high blood pressure, chronic kidney disease, obesity? Those are all things that increase epigenetics. So we talked about familial hypercholesterolemia being really kind of a genetic phenomenon where you inherit a gene that causes your cholesterol to be very, very high. Well, these other things like smoking and things of that sort, that affects your epigenetics. Epigenetics is how your body decides to turn on certain genes, and that adds fuel to the fire.
1: So family history is very important, and a lot of people have no idea what their parents had when they were young, or grandparents. This is something everybody should start paying attention to.
0: Absolutely. You know, some families don't like to share that information. They keep it private. But you should inquire. And if you don't know much about your family history, well, talk to your primary care provider and get some testing done, at least a lipid panel. And now, again, going back to those 2026 ACC, American College of Cardiology guidelines, get an LP little a done.
1: At what point should someone with high blood pressure or high cholesterol consider seeing a cardiologist?
0: If you have been walking around with high blood pressure, particularly if it has not been adequately treated, and you have high cholesterol, you know, there are a lot of really outstanding primary care providers in Central Oregon, and they do a fantastic job of recognizing these things. But if you believe that you need to see a specialist for more information about, say, lipids, then you could either, you know, see a cardiometabolic specialist. A cardiologist is really there for people that are having difficulties controlling their blood pressure, or if we believe that they might have some genetic disorder with regards to their lipids.
1: When should you see your primary care physician for what you think could be a possible heart issue, and when should you call 911?
0: Yeah. So back to, you should call 911 if you have any chest discomfort that is not going away within a couple of minutes, particularly if it's associated with shortness of breath, sweating profusely, nausea, vomiting, that, or, you know, let's talk about other vasculature, a stroke. If you develop facial drooping or slurred speech or numbness, then that is a 911 call, because time is of the essence. What we're talking about in those scenarios is either a plaque or a blood vessel that is blocked because of some reason. And when it comes to the heart, we like to say time is myocardium. Myocardial is heart muscle tissue. The more you delay, the more damage is being done to your heart. And, you know, some people will sit at home and think, oh, I'm just going to waste everyone's time. This is embarrassing. I don't want to go and spend a bunch of time in the emergency department. Well, if you wait too long and it's the real deal, there may not be a whole lot we can do for you. But if you get in quickly, don't drive yourself, call 911, we can quickly determine whether we need to open something up.
1: We've talked about the symptoms and the conditions that bring people into cardiology. But there's another side of cardiovascular medicine that can be much more preventative, and that is understanding what's happening with cholesterol, triglycerides, lipoproteins. We will get into that in part two of our discussion. Thank you, Ian, for getting to the point this morning.
0: Oh, it's my pleasure. Thanks for having me on.
1: The most important message from today's conversation is that cardiovascular disease is not something we have to wait to happen. Your heart beats 100,000 times each day. The heart is something most of us don't think about. Understanding the warning signs, knowing your risk factors, learning family history can help people and their healthcare providers identify problems earlier and take steps to reduce risk. My great thanks to Dr. Ian Riddick, cardiologist at St. Charles, for joining me today and helping us all better understand when cardiac care may be needed and how prevention and early intervention can help protect our hearts and our lives. Listeners will find a wealth of information at cardioadvocate.com. 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
1: Coming up on the Tuesday edition of The Point with Malcolm McRae, there's one village that aspires to ensure that no child slips through the cracks. Executive Director Julie Leakey brings the story of the Family Access Network to The Point tomorrow morning at 9 a.m. Again, my thanks to Dr. Ian Riddick, cardiologist with St. Charles, for helping us better understand when cardiac care may be needed and how prevention and early intervention can help protect our hearts and our lives. 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
4: Every school year, some students arrive needing more than pencils, papers, and a great teacher. Eyeglasses, shoes that fit, a long-delayed trip to the dentist. Julie Leakey and the team at FAN intend to do something about that. The Base Camp Clearance Rack has some late summer specials, and Synapsercise Music Trivia is more than just a bag of chips. Tune in Tuesday, September 1st, 9 a.m. on The Point.

0: Welcome to Counterspin, your weekly look behind the headlines. I'm Janine Jackson. This week on Counterspin, corporate news media obscure it almost as though it were their job, but we still understand that laws and policies land on differently situated people differently. I can believe that there are millionaire congresspeople who truly can't imagine pushing through a sickness or ignoring a health concern because they can't afford the doctor visit. People who haven't ever even waited for an appointment or struggled to fit it around their work schedule. But that's the reality of millions of us, most of us. So current corporate media talking about how universal care or Medicare for all is, as Forbes magazine puts it, a brand, not a plan. Media who elitesplain that, oh, you don't want to live in Canada, just trust us on that. They don't speak for the most of us who just want to see a doctor in a regular way, please. But they can speak over us. We'll talk about Medicare for All and the things you're likely to read about it with Abdullah Shihipar, public health researcher and writer from the Brown University School of Public Health. That's coming up this week on Counterspin. But first, a quick look back at some recent press. Cameras off the president right now. This direct command could be heard this weekend on the live broadcast of the Freedom 250 Grand Prix, an IndyCar street race orchestrated by Trump's administration as part of its MAGA-branded commemoration of the nation's anniversary. The entire three-hour thing was live broadcast on Fox, alongside footage of Donald Trump and Melania Trump as they sat in the front row presidential suite. At one point, the presidential couple appeared to engage in heated conversation. Some people thought it was about the president of Trump's personal assistant, Natalie Harp. In any event, a terse command from a camera operator could be heard. Quote, I need the cameras off the president right now. Cameras off the president right now. Turn the cameras. Close quote. A camera operator replied, quote, we're the pool with President Trump for the entire networks, Fox, CNN, CBS, ABC, close quote. The response, I understand that. We've asked you to turn the cameras off of the presidential suite. Now, this command from a staffer wearing an IndyCar uniform was an astonishing call, frankly, for press censorship on behalf of Trump, not to mention a direct violation of the First Amendment freedom of press. Louise Liu wrote this up for fair.org. You can find it there. But as Brandon Keefe, an investigative reporter for Atlanta News First, posted on X, you can tell us where we can be. You cannot tell us what to film. Cameras off is an unlawful order from government, especially when recording an elected official. The First Amendment allows the press to record in any place they're allowed to be present. What's maybe more surprising is that none of the major outlets, including the outlets for which the camera person was working, acknowledged this blatant assault on the freedom of the press. Coverage of the Grand Prix from Fox, CBS, and ABC operated as usual, highlighting race victories and logistics. CNN correspondent Brian Todd reported that the race was a real success. Only independent outlets like the Atlanta Black Star, Raw Story, or Crooks and Liars, or overseas publications like the British-based Mirror or Spanish sports outlet Diario AS published pieces highlighting this infringement. So why have establishment media stayed silent? It's curious because media actually have an obligation to act as watchdogs to report on those in power and keep the public informed on wrongdoing and corruption. Networks have billions of dollars at their disposal, more resources than many another media format to stand up to a wildly, overtly censorious White House. If they choose collective silence about violations of their press freedoms, why would ordinary people rely on them to stand up for us on anything? And you do have to wonder, when will corporate news media declare Donald Trump a weirdo whose words should be given the exact credence that you would give a weirdo? Trump said at a convention in South Carolina that, quote, in fact, hospitals now are doing reverse surgery at my order, close quote, talking about U.S. hospitals performing reverse surgery on transgender people because he ordered them to do that. You heard that, and serious grown-up reporters heard it too. But rather than headlines asking what the actual hot, hateful nonsense are we living through, and why don't journalists just say that it's wild that the U.S. president is a flaming nutbag? Instead, we got The Advocate quoting a Joe Biden guy, Adrian Shanker, saying, quote, the reality is that he should leave medical decision-making up to the patient and their providers to discuss what medical care is right for a certain patient, close quote. Fine. That piece spells out that Trump's 2025 executive order directed federal agencies to withhold funding from institutions providing puberty blockers, hormones, or surgery to people younger than 19, but didn't direct hospitals to perform surgical reversals. But is that the story here? Not that the president is talking about trans reverse surgeries and how they're happening at his personal direction? The Advocate cites Shanker saying, quote, hospitals really should not be agreeing to such nonsense. There's a long-established standard of care around transgender medicine, and that's what should be guiding the provision of care in this country, not unscientific decisions negotiated by a weaponized Department of Justice to harm trans people's access to care, close quote. Can we add that journalistic institutions should also not be agreeing to such nonsense, as there's a long-established standard of not just typing out whatever codswallop a powerful person says without calling it what it is and talking about what you, as an institution specifically protected by a constitutional amendment, plan to do about it? You're listening to Counterspin, brought to you each week by the Media Watch Group Fair. Our system is in dire straits. Progressive Democrats hold Medicare for All hearing. To why the DSA's Medicare for All dream threatens us with a real-life nightmare. From universal health coverage could save $1 trillion and 114,000 lives every year, Yale study projects, to socialist chic and the Medicare for All sham. Headlines are telling us a range of stories about the proposal called Medicare for All. Much of it, like Forbes magazine saying Medicare for All is a brand, not a plan, is familiar capitalist scaremongering, and some is a similarly familiar brand of shushing. Let's ask for less, because if we say what we really want, they'll come for us. A recent article by our guest says, yes, quote, any attempt to expand health care or protect gains will be met with organized political resistance. So why not go for the moon? Close quote. The moon, in this case, is millions of people in this nominally wealthy industrialized country not having to choose between seeing the doctor and making rent. Abdullah Shihapar is a public health researcher and writer. He leads narrative projects and policy impact initiatives at the People, Place, and Health Collective at the Brown University School of Public Health. His article, co-authored with Brandon Marshall, titled "Medicare for All is Making a Comeback," appeared recently in The New Republic. He joins us now by phone from Providence, Rhode Island. Welcome to Counterspin, Abdullah Shihapar.
1: Thank you for having me. Happy to be here.
0: Well, I would like to ask you to start, as your article does, with the problem, you know, with the current landscape, which only a fantasist would say is not a problem. If people being able to get health care is the goal, then this country is failing, and that's not really contestable unless your paycheck depends on contesting it. But if you could just start with where we're at in terms of healthcare in this country and where we might be next year, right?
1: Yeah, where we're at in terms of healthcare is not good. So healthcare in the United States has always been a sort of tenuous situation, right? People are quite familiar with the hassles of, even if you are insured, dealing with insurance companies, getting authorization, dealing with co-pays and deductibles and navigating all of that. And for the last 10, 15 years, American healthcare policy has really been a bit of a wave, a bit of a seesaw. We expand healthcare for a bunch of people and then it's being taken away. And so we saw big expansion during the Affordable Care Act, which, you know, crucially expanded Medicaid for millions of people, created the marketplace, and was a good step in the right direction for broader healthcare reform and getting us to universal coverage eventually. But now we are in a contraction. And during the COVID-19 pandemic, right, we saw modifications being made for continuous enrollment off Medicaid. When the government just continued to enroll people or keep people enrolled in Medicaid, that in itself, because there were no longer, you know, onerous documentation requirements, and, you know, people having to navigate bureaucracy, that in itself kept millions of people on care. And as soon as 3 years later that was ended, we saw millions of people be disenrolled, even if some of them were temporarily disenrolled. So now we are in what I would say a serious contraction period. Already, because there are enhanced tax credits for the marketplace plans, because those tax credits expired, we saw millions of people just drop health insurance, right? And now, because of the changes to Medicaid that are occurring under the One Big Beautiful Bill Act, we will see millions of people, again, drop off of Medicaid starting next year. And this is for two reasons. First of all, I should say that 92% of the people who are currently on Medicaid should still be eligible for Medicaid.
0: Right.
1: There are some people who are being writ large, who are being removed, and these are certain classifications of immigrants. But apart from that, a lot of people, like in theory, should be able to maintain their Medicaid. But the government has introduced a variety of new paperwork requirements, the amount of times you have to renew your Medicaid. They've taken that from annual to 6 months. They have introduced work requirements. All of these sort of bureaucratic hurdles are designed to kick people off care and produce savings for the government. And so as a result, people who are totally eligible for care under the law, that very same law is what is kicking them off because they cannot meet those paperwork requirements. So we are going to see millions of people lose care next year, and we are in a very dire situation.
0: And I really appreciate your separating the reality versus the paper. You know, I personally hate having to say One Big Beautiful Act, you know, that's just crazy. But I just want to underscore that you're saying 92% of people will still be eligible for Medicaid coverage, except that's not where life is lived. Being eligible on paper is not going to translate to people actually getting care because of these paperwork and bureaucratic hurdles that are being presented, right?
1: Yeah, absolutely. Let's take, for instance, a lot of people who receive Medicaid currently. Some people who receive Medicaid don't have any fixed address. They're unhoused, so they receive their mail at, like, a homeless shelter or whatever. And so if your state is really proactive about wanting to keep you enrolled in Medicaid, so I can say, for instance, Rhode Island is undergoing a very proactive campaign to make sure that people are enrolled. They're doing things like making sure that enrollments can be automatic as much as possible so they can match data sources on their back end. So the barriers for people are as low as possible.
0: Right.
1: But that depends on if you're in a state that actually is invested in keeping people on Medicaid. Some states are not invested in doing that. And so if you're in a state like, you know, Nebraska or Oklahoma or, you know, Texas, which hasn't even expanded Medicaid, you're going to, you know, navigate that process alone. So if the government asks you for certain paperwork to keep you enrolled and you miss that notice or you don't happen to have that documentation, your care can be interrupted. And, you know, that can have dramatic consequences if you depend on that care for routine things like wound care, or you are getting, like, treatment for cancer or something like that, right? And so, as we know, even if folks don't deal with Medicaid, right, so folks who aren't on Medicaid may not realize, oh, well, you know, because of the potential fraud or something like that, and these people are getting free health care, you know, isn't it a good thing to make sure that the right people are getting the right care, and what's wrong with more paperwork?
0: Right.
1: And what I would say to people is, like, remember the snafu around the real ID. Around, like, you know, anyone going to the DMV, for instance, right? Even just, like, getting your driver's license renewed. Everyone hates that process, right? Everyone hates waiting in line, going to the DMV with what you think are the right documents, but then finding out actually you're missing this form or that form, whatever. I would ask people to think about government bureaucracy and how annoying it is to navigate in your own lives. Now imagine that for Medicaid and the consequences being way more severe when you don't have that right document, right? It's months, it's potentially weeks or months of missed care if you get back on it, and, you know, potentially losing healthcare totally.
0: Mm-hmm.
1: Like we saw with in Arizona with the SNAP changes, right? States that are under-resourced with, do not have enough staff, do not have enough case managers. When someone gets kicked off, the wait to get back on can be months or weeks, and those have dramatic consequences.
0: Absolutely. Absolutely. Well, like, there's a certain admixture of the coverage, and I will say that a lot of it is op-eds and letters to the editor. That's still media making choices. But a lot of it is, yeah, you may have heard that other countries do this better, but actually they don't, you know. The U.S. has worse life expectancy, higher infant mortality than other, quote-unquote, industrialized countries, and yet somehow these outcomes, this experience is presented as the price of freedom or the price of choice. What could we learn from other countries? And it's not that they're perfect, but geez Louise, we could learn something. Yeah.
1: I think if you ask any American on the street, if they feel free or if they have choice when they're navigating their healthcare, most of them would say no, right? It's the illusion of choice, right? Oftentimes, they don't have the choice of doctor because if your insurance company happens to include the doctor that you like seeing in your network, great. Otherwise, you know, I guess you have to find a new doctor.
0: Mm-hmm.
1: And if your employer decides to change the insurance company that you're working with, well, then, you know, too bad if you've been seeing that doctor for so long. If you need that procedure and a doctor, you know, can't get the authorization for it, well, you know, that sucks, I guess, right?
0: Mm-hmm.
1: There's this sort of, yes, we have healthcare on the private market, but that doesn't necessarily lead to more consumer choice, and it doesn't even lead to this sort of idea of freedom. What has happened is we have created a healthcare system that is dramatically more expensive than any other country spends on healthcare, in part because we have introduced so many bureaucratic hurdles that are designed to deny people care to increase profit, right, or increase the profit margin. And that creates incentives for folks to get as much money as they can out of the system when different parts of the system are trying to squeeze as much money as they can out of it. And also, all those, you know, barriers and paperwork and bureaucracy, that also adds additional costs, right? So complexity is lack of freedom, is lack of choice, and it's increased cost. That all translates to worse health outcomes, right? Because if healthcare is something that is difficult to access, then you're not going to get preventative care. Even if you have a health insurance, right? If going to the doctor and navigating insurance is just something you don't want to deal with, you're not going to go and see a preventative specialist. You're not going to go and get routine screenings. And so let's say that's a cancer that could have been caught earlier, right? Which is not only good for the person, but it's also reduced costs on the healthcare system.
2: Right.
1: That cancer is then caught way too late, which then leads to worse outcomes for that person, potentially death, and also higher costs on the healthcare system. Right? So every other country has figured this out, or most of our industrialized counterparts have figured this out. They've made it, the systems are not perfect, but they've made systems that are just far less complex, far less hassle, and lead to way better outcomes for individuals.
0: I want to say, you know, caregivers want to give care, you know. I feel like we have and will have more of people who are sick and vulnerable, and the person in front of them is someone who is constrained by rules they didn't write, you know.
1: Yeah.
0: And then they're going to fight each other while the people making the rules and making the bank are not even in the room. Yeah.
1: Absolutely.
0: It infuriates me, you know, and the idea that I've seen the expression pie in the sky used, you know, the idea that you should do anything other than, you know, spend a week filling out your mother's paperwork to make sure that she can get her cancer care, or to prove that just because she has cancer, you know, is she actually not able to work, which is a new thing that's being introduced.
1: Yes.
0: The conversation to me is so disappointing, I guess,
1: for
0: is
1: sure.
0: Where I'll land. Disheartening, because there are better options.
1: For sure, for sure.
0: You know, so what would you say about media and the public conversation? You know,
1: yeah, what I would say is that Medicare for All is a system that can be built. It is a system that was built elsewhere. It can absolutely be built in the United States. Is, you know, the laws can be written. The technical regulations can be drawn up. That can all be done. Just like it can be done when Medicaid is constricted, just like it can be done when we take away health care, right? We can definitely build systems that are, like, thought out and, you know, account for complexities and account for, you know, all the things that naysayers will point out. Those systems can be built, right? And there are technical explanations as to how we will get there. Just like what the Yale study showed, right? There's also cost effectiveness, right? That, like, yes, Medicare for All will cost us this much, but then there are all these savings that we have to take into consideration, right? I think most of us, including employers, would rather have a tax, paying a few hundred dollars more every year in taxes, or as opposed to having the sort of monthly premiums that we have to pay, or if you're an employer that you have to pay for your employee's health insurance, right? Taking all of those sort of cost savings that would be had with Medicare for All sort of offsets any sort of, you know, potential cost that people are raising as a barrier, which, you know, we don't raise when we are, like, you know, passing tax cuts, for instance, right? Or when we are expanding defense budgets. There is always money to pay for things. It's whether or not something is a priority. The people who are, you know, well-intended, people who want to expand, who are invested in expanding healthcare in the U.S. for very so long, we've sort of adopted and internalized this idea of Medicare for All, this sort of pie-in-the-sky idea, even though every other European and our neighbors to the north in Canada do it. But because we've internalized this idea of it being unserious to begin with, we put forward proposals that are, you know, good reform proposals to expand healthcare as a sort of, like, serious proposal, as the one that we're willing to fight for. And I think that's a real mistake. I think those proposals should be seen as compromises on the way to Medicare for All, but we should always continue to propose Medicare for All as a serious policy option, and one that the polling shows that most Americans are ready for. And I hope, and, you know, whenever the next administration comes, that this is something that, you know, will be taken seriously and will be pushed not only by, you know, individuals who you advocate for it, or the public and policymakers, but I hope that, you know, medical associations, public health associations, you know, finally see this as a real needed policy solution, in part to sort of deal with the damage that we will see from these Medicaid cuts.
0: Absolutely. I just want to ask you a final question. I know that you work on overdose and what's been dubbed the opioid crisis. And, you know, I think to drill it down for some folks, could you speak to what the effects of Medicare for All, or, you know, in terms of that set of issues, which, you know, in media, they're on two separate pages. They're going to have a story about opioid overdoses on one page, and then the story about Medicare for All is going to be on a different policy page. And if we don't connect those dots, then we're not getting the story. And I just wonder, final thoughts from you, like, how do you connect these things?
1: Well, for one thing is that it's so much easier for people to get treatment. Medicaid, for instance, right now pays for over 90% of people receiving substance use treatment at a methadone clinic, right?
0: Mm-hmm.
1: Which these Medicaid cuts are seriously threatening, even though, and as I could go down that rabbit hole, but having Medicare for All just removes the healthcare system as one barrier to worry about when it comes to dealing with precarious populations and for caring with people who may have a substance use issue or an addiction issue or whatever. It's just one less thing that you have to worry about. And then, you know, obviously there are a whole host of things in society that affect people's health, like housing and employment and what have you. But having a universal healthcare system, right, ensures that they can get the treatment that they need, that you don't have to worry about costing or anything like that, or access when people get the treatment. They will go and see preventative treatment, so if issues can be caught a lot quicker, like if it's an injury potentially, right, and someone is avoiding care because they're worried about the cost of dealing with that,
0: right,
1: so they're avoiding care, then that could potentially then lead to them, you know, self-medicating and, you know, buying drugs off the street, which could then lead to an overdose, right? If you just take the cost element out of it and someone isn't worried about cost and goes to the doctor, gets treated, and then their pain goes away or the issue is managed, right, that, you know, interrupts a pathway that's potentially deadly to, like, buying drugs off the street and, you know, overdosing because you can't take the pain. And there's so many more examples where we can interrupt worse outcomes just by providing preventative care earlier. And why aren't people getting preventative care? It's because of the cost. So Medicare for All, it's not a panacea for all of our social problems, but right now, lack of healthcare access makes our social problems worse, right? This would not only alleviate some of that, but it would also just be one less thing to worry about.
0: All right, we'll end on that note. We've been speaking with Abdullah Shehipar, public health researcher and writer. His piece, co-authored with Brandon Marshall, appeared recently in The New Republic. Abdullah Shehipar, thank you so much for joining us this week on Counterspin.
1: Thanks for having me.
0: 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I'm Janine Jackson. 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
1: 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This is the KPOV Daily Report for Monday, August 31st, 2026. Oregon is scaling back its statewide wildfire command structure, even as Governor Tina Kotek warns there's still a lot of fire season left. And questions are emerging over the allocation of scarce federal firefighting resources. More than 1,600 Oregon wildfires have burned roughly 2.5 million acres this year. Kotek says firefighters are exhausted and urged Oregonians to be careful heading into the Labor Day weekend. At the same time, improving conditions have allowed Oregon's Department of Emergency Management to demobilize its State Emergency Coordination Center and return to normal operations. Officials emphasize that while wildfire risk remains high, there is less need for statewide coordination and supplemental resources. State fire agencies remain active, and emergency coordination can be quickly increased if conditions worsen. Meanwhile, Oregon Senator Ron Wyden and two other Democratic senators are seeking an investigation into whether USDA Undersecretary Michael Boren improperly influenced the deployment of federal resources to a 7-acre fire near his Idaho ranch. 9 aircraft were reportedly assigned to that fire. The senators questioned that allocation at a time when Oregon and other western states have forced shortages of firefighting personnel and equipment. Bend voters will see little competition for city council this November. 3 seats are up for election, but 2 candidates are running unopposed. The only contested race is for mayor, where incumbent Melanie Keebler faces challenger Bernadette Strom. Several prospective council candidates withdrew or failed to collect enough qualifying signatures. Bend requires 150 signatures to qualify for the city council, compared with 50 in Redmond and just 10 in Sisters. One Bend council candidate, Bobby Comiskey, withdrew after failing to receive the Deschutes Democrats' endorsement, saying she saw no path to victory without the party's backing. Bend's summer road construction season is winding down, with several projects expected to finish this fall. Butler Market Road improvement should wrap up in September, while a new roundabout at 15th of Ferguson is also nearing completion. Franklin Avenue work continues with a full underpass closure beginning September 14th. 14th and lasting into next year. And finally, Paiute Chief Joseph Moses of the Confederated Tribes of Warm Springs died Thursday. Moses served 3 terms on Tribal Council before becoming Paiute Chief in 2001. Tribal Council meetings were canceled and flags lowered to half staff. Funeral ceremonies begin today at the Agency Longhouse with burial at Simnasho Cemetery. For the KPOV Daily Report, I'm Malcolm McRae.
2: 88.9 KPOV. Thanks for tuning in to Americana Underground this Monday morning. My name is Carrie, and today, no surprise, I have got a special episode because, let's face it, there can be no other option for today than to pay tribute to the one artist that quite literally stole everyone's hearts. Yes, I'm talking about our queen, Dolly Parton. And I know that we all have our Dolly stories and memories and those moments when we fell in love with her as a singer, as an actress, as a comedian, a movie star. She did it all. And I was born in the early 70s, so I was firmly planted in her pop and country phase. And the best memories of my childhood actually involve Dolly, because my cousins Jen and Teresa, Melissa, and sometimes my cousin Shelley, even though she was a little older, we would all spend so many many holidays, putting on Dolly concerts together and incessantly playing Kenny and Dolly to the point where we still share, to this day, we still share memes and memories of those days. And needless to say, on Tuesday, when the word came out of Dolly's passing, they were the first people that I texted. But like I said, we all have those Dolly memories, don't we? And so today, the entire 2 hours is dedicated to Dolly, her solo career, duets, trios, covers, and ultimately the lasting impact she has had on every genre on her almost 70-year career. So today I'm going to keep my talking to a minimum and let the music and her quotes speak for themselves. So I guess one of the best ways to get started is to start off with a number one hit, shall we? So from 1989's White Limousine record, here is the number one song, Why'd You Come In Here Looking Like That, on 88.9 KPOV's Americana Underground.

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Thanks for listening to Americana Underground today with me, Carrie Barrett. And it is my special two-hour tribute to Dolly Parton today. From 1980, off of her 9 to 5 and Odd Jobs album, my gosh, do I remember that album? That was the song, But You Know That I Love You. And before that, from 1984, from the soundtrack to the movie Rhinestone. Anyone remember that movie? I sure do. That was Tennessee Homesick Blues. Before that, 1971's song, Coat of Many Colors. That song, of course, it's legendary, but it only hit number 4 on the charts. And I heard a story recently where that actual coat that her mom made is on display, and you can see that. And the emotions that pour from you when you actually do get to see the coat of many colors in person, from what I hear, is almost overwhelming, and as I can imagine. And we started today's Dolly Parton tribute from 1989 with her number one song, Why'd You Come In Here Looking Like That? And I hope that this puts a smile on your face like it did mine when I was coming up with today's playlist. And speaking of smiles, a quote from Dolly reads, if you see someone without a smile, give them yours. Amen, Dolly, amen. Up next, I got to say that this was a tough one to decide because it's a song that we all know, and there have been countless covers of this haunting song that we all know as Jolene. However, when looking through my collection of Jolene's,

I decided to go with this one. In fact, I don't know. It just felt right because it's a duet from 2023 that features Dolly Parton and Olivia Newton-John from ONJ's Duets Collection. So yeah, let's let this one sit for a while and imagine what those two are singing right now up in the big sky. 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

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My theme today is the legend that was and always will be Dolly Parton. From 1973, this was a love song to Dolly's own home state and upbringing, my Tennessee mountain home. And Dolly loved nature and the outdoors and dedicated so much of her time and resources to protecting our natural world and inspiring others to do the same. And in 2009, at the Great Smoky Mountain National Park's 75th anniversary, she said, "We should pay more attention to how we're treating our mountains, how we're treating our world, how we're just treating everything." Before that, it was "Do I Ever Cross Your Mind" from 1982. And what a fun song before that one from 2023. Dolly, as you probably know, released an album called Rockstar, and it had, I mean, two dozen covers that she did of very famous rock songs. And this one was awesome. It really stuck out to me. It was with Joan Jett and the Blackhearts, "I Hate Myself for Loving You." And we started that set of music with the haunting duet Jolene with Olivia Newton-John from 2023. Up next, a song that topped the charts in both pop and country, from a movie that I can still quote in almost its entirety, from 1980. It's 9 to 5.

88.9 KPOV, High Desert Community Radio. What a set of music we are playing today in honor of the great Dolly Parton here on Americana Underground. I'm Carrie Barrett, and this show today is devoted entirely to the woman who influenced so many people, myself included. And from 1987, what a great album with Emmylou Harris and Linda Ronstadt and Dolly Parton. The album was called Trio, and that song was Those Memories of You. Before that, I think that this song was probably one of the first songs I remember from Dolly. It was from 1977, so I was 4 years old, and I absolutely had this album. And that song, Here You Come Again, has, I think, arguably one of the best lines in music ever, which is, here you come again, looking better than a body has a right to. But, I mean, how do you top the song that we played before that from 1983, the song was written by the Brothers Gibb. Yes, I'm talking about Islands in the Stream. Boy, did I either roller skate or slow dance to that song way too many times in my youth. And we started the set of music with what a hit fest. I was just playing 9 to 5 from 1980. And yes, that song did go to number one in both country and pop. And I looked up because I did not know, honestly, if she wrote the song for the movie or if the movie was inspired by the song. And in fact, I read that she actually wrote that song while she was filming the movie. So the movie came first. Okay, so in my research for the show, and believe me, this was not hard research, by the way. This was like such a beautiful, fun trip, deep dive on Dolly Parton and her catalog. I was looking for artists who have done amazing covers of Dolly songs, of which there are many, countless. But what about covers that Dolly has done throughout the years? And we played one earlier, I Hate Myself for Loving You, with Joan Jett and the Blackhearts. Well, I gotta say, here's one of the best I have ever heard from 2006 off of an album called Cover Stories. It is Dolly Parton's take on the great Brandi Carlile classic, The Story. 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

Hey, Molly. It's me. I'm in Nashville. I'm on my way to Dollywood, busy as you are. Can't get enough stuff to do, can we? But anyway, I'm excited about singing with you. So I'm just going to turn my CD player on with you singing. I'm going to put this on a cassette, sing along with it. Then I'll run you off a CD later. Oh, I'm so hot, Tim. I got a flip phone, too. But anyhow, see what you think. And here I go. Come on.

singing it with you, but if I can do a lot better. At least I may not get it all the way through because I'm not sure of the structure without you, but I think this could work good, don't you? If not, like I said, I'll write that love song for you. You probably wrote it about some boy you loved, didn't you? Well...

KPOV. This is Carrie Barrett, and you are tuned into Americana Underground. That song may not have sounded totally Americana, but it's got Dolly Parton in it, so we can play it, right? And that was with her goddaughter, Miley Cyrus, and the song was called Rainbow Land from 2017 on this tribute day to Dolly Parton. And as we all know, Dolly was an advocate of acceptance and love for all. She is quoted as saying, "If we'd love one another instead of finding faults, we could afford the price of peace, because love is all it costs." And another timely quote, "The way I see it, if you want the rainbow, you got to put up with the rain." And these are such beautiful words that we all need to hear right now. And before Rainbow Land, it was a duet with her original, her OG duet partner, Porter Wagoner from 1970, and the song Just Someone I Used to Know. And before that, from 1977, the fun, the upbeat, Two Doors Down, laughing and drinking and having a party. Oh, Dolly, you get me. You get me. And we started this round of music from 2006 off of an album called Cover Stories. And it was essentially some of the biggest names covering Brandi Carlile's The Story album, including Kris Kristofferson, Old Crow Medicine Show, Pearl Jam, the Avett Brothers, the Indigo Girls. Well, I chose Dolly's version of that wonderful song, The Story. And coming up, this one got me. This one got me all. And, you know, there's really not much to say, so we'll just let the lyrics and the message of this song speak for themselves here. And from 2005, this was actually Dolly's last number one hit out of the 25 number ones that she had in her career. And it's an emotional duet with country superstar Brad Paisley. It's When I Get to Where I'm Going on High Desert Community Radio 88.9 KPOV.

99 KPOV. Thanks for going along with me, Carrie Barrett, today on this look back at the prolific and extraordinary life and career of Dolly Parton. And she was only near the age of 20 when she recorded that song in 1968, Just Because I'm a Woman. And before that, another song off of the Trio album from 1987 with Emmylou Harris and Linda Ronstadt. It was To Know Him Is to Love Him. And before that song, from her Bluegrass album that she released in 2001, a song that she wrote that I've also heard many covers of, that song was called Little Sparrow. And from 2005, the emotional duet with Brad Paisley, And When I Get to Where I'm Going. Up next on this special episode of Americana Underground, it's another duet. And this time it's with Chet Atkins from 1972 and their take on Do I Ever Cross Your Mind? 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

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You know, one of the many reasons that I love volunteering here at the radio station, and it's probably the same reason that you love listening to the radio station, is that because there are very few boundaries to get to play what we want and get to say what we want as well. And I just want to thank you, the listeners, for your support year after year. We're on year 21, I think, is what we're going on here at KPOV. And I've been in this business for decades on and off, and never, ever have I ever had the chance to express myself on the radio in such a special way. And for somebody who has had such a profound impact on me, like Dolly Parton did, it is really not lost on me that even in my, after 20 some years of being in radio, I am not jaded enough to realize what a special moment that I got to create and that I get to share with you. So thank you, audience, and thank you, KPOV. And Dolly Parton, as she is famously quoted as saying, "I'm not offended by the dumb blonde jokes because I know I'm not dumb, and I also know I'm not blonde." And that was Dumb Blonde, her song all the way back from 1967. And before that, okay, I don't know. I'm going with Americana on this one. However, it was a 2022 version of 9 to 5 off of a documentary. Her partner on that song was none other than Kelly Clarkson. And from 1974, before that, again, her OG duet partner, Porter Wagoner, with Please Don't Stop Loving Me. And from 1972, with Chet Atkins, it was Do I Ever Cross Your Mind? And, you know, I wanted to share several Dolly quotes today because who can speak better than she can? And she has a quote that says, "If your actions create a legacy that inspires others to dream more, learn more, do more, and become more, then you are an excellent leader." And we all know that Dolly Parton was an excellent leader and motivator and inspirer, if you will. And up next, I know you all agree with me on this one. This was from 1982. And speaking of leaders and people that we need to protect with everything that we can, it's a 1982 duet with none other than Willie Nelson and their song, Happy, Happy Birthday, Baby, on 88.9 KPOV's tribute to Dolly Parton on Americana Underground.

You're listening to Americana Underground on 88.9 KPOV, and I'm Carrie Barrett, and I want to thank you once again for playing along with me today and honoring my hero, Dolly Parton. She's a hero to all of us in some way, I know, but it's truly an honor. It really is an honor for me to play these songs and remember what it was like in my own youth, like when I was just so young and playing her records. Yes, records. And I may have only been 2 years old when that song came out in 1975. It's called Bargain Store, but what a great metaphor. It was her fifth number one song, and it says, worn secondhand merchandise in a discount store is used as a metaphor for a woman who is emotionally damaged by an ill-fated relationship. Huh, tale as old as time, right? However, I have to say, the song was dropped from a number of country stations' playlists when programmers mistook the line, "You can easily afford the price," as a thinly veiled reference to prostitution. Oh, it seems so innocent, right? Back in 1975. The things that could get you in trouble back then. Well, before that 1975 song, The Bargain Store, I definitely remember the moment in time from 1993 and this release called Romeo. And what a snapshot of country music this song was. It features Billy Ray Cyrus, Tanya Tucker, Mary Chapin Carpenter, and Kathy Mattea, along with Dolly Parton singing to Mr. Billy Ray. Oh my goodness. And then from 1991, the song Eagle When She Flies. And before that, it was a duet with Willie Nelson, another national treasure that we need to protect as if he is a national monument, from 1982, and their song Happy, Happy Birthday. Again, thank you so, so much for listening today. She was one of a kind, wasn't she? And Dolly encourages everyone to also live that way. And, you know, I know as we scroll our social medias this past week, we all received so many memes over the last few days. And this is one that I want to share. And it's called, What Would Dolly Do? Well, what would Dolly do? Wear the dang outfit. Add the sparkle. Buy the boots. Dream big. Laugh loudly. Choose kindness. Never doll yourself down to make someone else comfortable. Be generous. Be brave enough to try. And always, always be unapologetically you. A little more Dolly in the world would do us all some good. And Dolly, I know I speak on behalf of the entire planet when I say that we will always love you.

88.9 KPOV Bend. You're listening to Audio Raise, and I'm your host, Carol Dupuis. That was Sam and Louise Sullivan. That's a Philly duo. The song I played, Down on Love, from their Love and Devotion release that came out a few months ago. Rose City Band from Portland with Open Roads from their latest album, Sol y Sombra. And Joe Jackson started off today's show with Wild West. That's Alive at the Roundabout Theater in New York City, and that came from the album Big World. When I actually looked at the album a little bit a few days ago, I was kind of marveling over the fact that that entire album is a live album, but Joe Jackson asked the audience not to clap between songs. So again, I was scratching my head thinking it doesn't sound live, and now you know why. Anyways, it's a great album. I was lucky enough to check out Joe Jackson back in 1986 when he toured for that album, and he performed at the Greek Theater in Berkeley. Got a great show in store for you today. Lots of new music as usual, but I'm going to go back to a few years ago when this is a song by Drug Dealer, pairing up with Kate Bollinger on this track.

listener-supported, volunteer-powered Space Mouth from Oakland, California. The song In the Garden from their Inward Eye release that just came out a few months ago. Midlife, that Australian band with Forever, and that from their album called Chorus from 2024. If you're not familiar with Midlife, they're sort of an Aussie quartet blending a lush blend of psychedelia, funk, and all sorts of sounds from the 70s. Sounding nice after that Drug Dealer song with Kate Bollinger called Pictures of You from the Hiding in Plain Sight album from 2022. Thanks for joining me today. Here's TV Star.

from their Phonetics On and On release from last year. That was Horse Girl with Switch Over. And the Strokes before Horse Girl with Last Night from their breakthrough album, that first album of theirs, Is This It, from 2011. And the Strokes will be performing at the Hayden Homes Amphitheater here in Bend on August 25th. TV Star, that band from Seattle, started off today, or that set of music, with Greener Pastures from their recent release, Music for Heads. Here's Sharp Pins.

KPLV Bend. Going back to 1989 for that one by Squeeze, Take Me, I'm Yours, from their singles, 45s and under release. And you can be sure I played that album quite a lot when I was growing up. Paul Weller, before Squeeze, the lead singer of The Jam, and of course, Style Council. The track I played was from his first solo release, his self-titled release, and the song I played, Oh Yeah, Always There to Fool You, came out in 1991, I believe. Sharp Pins, if you haven't heard of Sharp Pins, this is a project led by Kai Slater is his name. He's a Chicago-based musician, and he's sort of known for these catchy melodies, but he sounds, again, sort of lo-fi power pop, but really reminiscent of 1960s rock and roll. But yes, this young man, Kai Slater, again, his moniker is Sharp Pins, is definitely going places. That's from his forthcoming album. The song I played, Saturday Sun. There's no announcement in terms of when the album's going to release, but it looks like it's sometime this year. Here is La Luz.

88.9 KPOV Bend. You're listening to Audio Rays. I'm your host, Carol Dupuis. That was Melody's Echo Chamber, that French artist, Melody Prochet is the lead singer's name, and such a solid band. That's from their self-titled release from 2012, the song I Follow You. The Go-Go's before Melody's Echo Chamber with Get Up and Go from their Vacation release from 1982. Sounding great after that Automatic song, that all-female band from LA. On the Edge is a song I played from their Excess album from 2022, and Seattle band La Luz with Black Hole Weirdo Shrine from their Weirdo Shrine release from 2015. That was the set, and I hope you're enjoying the show. Here is Pond. This is a new one from British psych pop band Pond.

Black Moth, Super Rainbow. It's a Pittsburgh psychedelic electronic band, and that from their 2009 release, Eating Us. The song you played, Smile the Day After Today. Sweet little song. MGMT before Black Moth, Super Rainbow with Electric Feel, and Pond. Started off that set with Terrestrials. That's the title track to their latest album that came out about 4 months ago. And I'm going to get right back to it. This is a new one from Allah Laws.

KPOV High Desert Community Radio. That was Oracle Sisters from Paris with Ascending Scorpio. That going back to 2020, and the Babe Rainbow with Peace Blossom Boogie from their self-titled release from 2018. And White Fence, that project led by Tim Presley from his latest release, Orange, that just came out a few months ago. I played I Came Close, Orange for Luck is the song. And Alala's started off the set.

with a new one, Vinnie DeGamma, and that's from their forthcoming release, Serenus, which comes out on August 27th. Looking forward to that. Going to get back to it. This is a new one from Widow Speak.

The Ocean Blue with Ballerina Out of Control from the Cerulean release from 1990. And I believe The Ocean Blue is now defunct, but boy, I did love that album. The Innocence Mission, The Ocean Blue from Pennsylvania, and also The Innocence Mission going back to 1995, where That Was Another Country is a song I played from the Glow release. And The Innocence Mission is from Lancaster, Pennsylvania. I've been playing a lot of Pennsylvania bands today. Widow Speak from Brooklyn. That's a new material from this duo. If You Change is the song I played from their Roses release. Here's Hannah Lou from the Bay Area.

listener-supported volunteer powered, was for Kurt because he saw These Sinceres at Pickathon, and it's a great track. Did You Know is the name of the song. Future Islands before The Sinceres with Pinocchio from the recent release From a Hole in the Floor to a Fountain of Youth. That came out about a month ago. Nation of Language, that's a new track from this Brooklyn-based band. The Conversation is the song I played. It's a little departure from what they're usually sounding like, but sounded nice after that Hannah Lou track Sunday from her self-titled release that came out about 4 months ago. That was the set. Everyone for joining me, and I'll see you next week. Here is Salt with Wildfires.

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2: This is the KPOV Daily Report for Monday, August 31st, 2026. Oregon is scaling back its statewide wildfire command structure, even as Governor Tina Kotek warns there's still a lot of fire season left. And questions are emerging over the allocation of scarce federal firefighting resources. More than 1,600 Oregon wildfires have burned roughly 2.5 million acres this year. Kotek says firefighters are exhausted and urged Oregonians to be careful heading into the Labor Day weekend. At the same time, improving conditions have allowed Oregon's Department of Emergency Management to demobilize its State Emergency Coordination Center and return to normal operations. Officials emphasize that while wildfire risk remains high, there is less need for statewide coordination and supplemental resources. State fire agencies remain active, and emergency coordination can be quickly increased if conditions worsen. Meanwhile, Oregon Senator Ron Wyden and two other Democratic senators are seeking an investigation into whether USDA Undersecretary Michael Boren improperly influenced the deployment of federal resources to a 7-acre fire near his Idaho ranch. 9 aircraft were reportedly assigned to that fire. The senators questioned that allocation at a time when Oregon and other western states have forced shortages of firefighting personnel and equipment. Bend voters will see little competition for city council this November. 3 seats are up for election, but 2 candidates are running unopposed. The only contested race is for mayor, where incumbent Melanie Keebler faces challenger Bernadette Strom. Several prospective council candidates withdrew or failed to collect enough qualifying signatures. Bend requires 150 signatures to qualify for the city council, compared with 50 in Redmond and just 10 in Sisters. One Bend council candidate, Bobby Comiskey, withdrew after failing to receive the Deschutes Democrats' endorsement, saying she saw no path to victory without the party's backing. Bend's summer road construction season is winding down, with several projects expected to finish this fall. Butler Market Road improvement should wrap up in September, while a new roundabout at 15th of Ferguson is also nearing completion. Franklin Avenue work continues with a full underpass closure beginning September 14th and lasting into next year. And finally, Paiute Chief Joseph Moses of the Confederated Tribes of Warm Springs died Thursday. Moses served 3 terms on Tribal Council before becoming Paiute Chief in 2001. Tribal Council meetings were canceled and flags lowered to half staff. Funeral ceremonies begin today at the Agency Longhouse with burial at Simnasho Cemetery. For the KPOV Daily Report, I'm Malcolm McRae.
3: State and Congress set election rules, not the executive branch. State economists reported Tuesday that Oregon's economic output is now growing at about the same pace as the national economy. Since the COVID-19 pandemic, economic growth in Oregon had underperformed the nation's. Quote, "The point is, the gap has significantly closed," end quote. Carl Riccadonna, Oregon's chief economist, said, "Economic growth has been driven by hospitality, real estate, entertainment, and finance. Tax revenue for the state is also expected to improve, coming in nearly $540 million higher than expected." Should that forecast hold, it would provide a boost to lawmakers bracing for major federal funding cuts to health care and food benefits. Oregon's popular clean vehicle rebate program reopened Tuesday. It will provide up to $7,500 rebates toward the purchase of electric vehicles bought or leased through November 4th. Program details can be found on the Oregon Department of Environmental Quality webpage. Improvements at Bend Park and Recreation District's Pine Nursery Park are nearing completion. A new full-court basketball court, 8 new pickleball courts, dark sky lighting, and improved ball fields are open now. Final touches will be completed by fall. At 159 acres, Pine Nursery is Bend's busiest park, with approximately 1 million visits per year. And finally, After sitting empty for 5 months, a new homeless campground developed jointly by the City of Redmond and Deschutes County welcomed 15 new residents Monday. Although construction finished in March, the opening was delayed until an organization could be found to run it. First Light, an addiction recovery and street outreach nonprofit, will provide case management and daily support services. For KPOV, this has been the Daily Report, written and compiled by Marianne Hart and voiced by Hubby Levy.
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6: Why didn't you just leave that apple hanging in the tree?

0: Yeah. Welcome to Backdoor Blues. I'm your host, Blue Doc. Just had to throw that in there. I mean, we are a blues show, and I was able to track down a blues song by the great Dolly Parton. Such a talent, so many songs. And, yeah, just wanted to take a minute, do a little tribute to Dolly. And that was from her Heart Songs album that came out in 1994. Well, I'm really excited to have in the studio today Eric Ledbetter. He stepped out for a sec. He's going to be right back. But the whole plan is we're going to have a chance to talk with Eric in between some great live cuts. So it's going to be a lot of fun. Really looking forward to it. And then the second half of the show is all going to be about Stevie Ray Vaughan. This is the anniversary of his death. He passed away in 1990 on the 27th of August. And we'll talk more about Stevie and his career during the second half of the show. But Eric, welcome.
1: Hey, thanks so much for having me, Tim. I'm happy to be here today.
0: Yeah, this is a real treat. I'm really looking forward to it. And I thought maybe we could just start with just a little bit about your background and where you were born and raised and how long you've been in Bend and those kinds of things.
1: Sure, yeah. I was born in 1984 in Bozeman, Montana.
0: All right.
1: Yeah, it was a beautiful place to grow up. I grew up in a little town called Ennis outside of Bozeman, about an hour. It's a little town in the Madison Valley on one side of Big Sky Mountain, and then on the other side's Bozeman. So grew up with great views.
0: Yeah.
1: And, you
0: no
1: know.
0: No question about that.
1: Yeah, for sure, and good fishing. I've been in Bend for like the last decade. I've been an Oregonian since 2008. Moved out here from Colorado about that time. And so, yeah, I've been, you know, Oregonian, 18 years now.
0: Wow.
1: Yeah.
0: Yeah. And you've got some changes coming up that we'll talk about a little bit later in the show.
1: Sure, yeah.
0: Let folks know about, and also where they're going to be able to see you in the next couple of weeks. But would you like to play for us this morning to get things started? You want to tee something up here?
1: Sure. Well, yeah. I mean, I guess I could talk about when I first moved to Bend 10 years ago. I got hit up by the Tower Theater that John Mayall was coming through town.
0: Okay.
1: They needed an opener.
0: Yeah.
1: And I said, heck yeah, I'm there, you know. And
0: I'm not going to turn that down.
1: No way. I mean, what a beautiful stage to play on. And he's just a legend, you know.
0: Oh, man, yeah.
1: So when I got asked to do that, I decided, you know, I want to write two brand new blues songs so that when I go out there, I'm like fresh and, you know, got some fresh vibes for the stage. So I'm going to play this song that I wrote called Challenge Me.
0: All right.
1: And, yeah, this one's about 10 years old.
0: All right, great.

0: And we're like, man, this is where the people are. This is where the scene's at. We should come here.
1: Right.
0: And so my wife and I ended up moving up here, and it was just such a blessing, man. This community has been really amazing. You know, so.
1: Well, I'm sure you've seen a lot of changes over the years since you've been here in terms of the music scene. What stands out to you the most, if there's anything about, you know, what you've seen change over the years and evolve, if you will?
0: There's a lot of amazing local artists, and I really got to say that it's a very supportive community, and I've seen that grow and grow, and people are attracted to it like a magnet. People come here from all over because the music scene is so supportive. I mean, you can't walk down the street without seeing a live show in this tap room or this coffee shop or this venue or outside, or it's just everywhere. People just thrive on music out here.
1: Yeah.
0: And it goes hand in hand with nature and, you know, the skiing and the biking and, you know, the beer scene in Bend is really great. So after a nice day of getting out there and exercising and having fun and enjoying nature, you know, having a cold one and listening to some music is like, it's ritualistic around here.
1: There you go.
0: And I've just seen that grow, you know, more venues, more opportunities for people, really people uplifting the music scene around here, venues that are really just honoring the artists, more and more and more each day, I've noticed. So I'm really grateful for that. And obviously seeing Hayden Holmes change from Les Schwab and seeing that grow and seeing the opportunities that that's brought for not necessarily local artists, but just the overall, you know, scene of music in Bend has just like exploded because of that.
1: Yeah.
0: So,
1: you know, I've heard from a couple of different artists or musicians in Bend that there's a lot of, in some ways, it's like a family atmosphere that you guys are playing with each other, different pairings, different bands. There's a lot of interchanging that goes on, and people are really, you know, it's not as competitive as it is just very supportive in terms of all the artists and musicians. Is that accurate from your perspective?
0: It definitely can be. It depends on kind of what crowd you're rolling with, but it's nice to have the Rolodex of friends that are, you know, able and willing to just get together and make some music together, you know? Because everybody has different skill sets, and obviously every combination you can put two people or three people or four people together is a whole different sound. So I think that's really cool to have that option for people just to keep it really fresh.
1: Yeah.
0: You know, because if you see the same show over and over and over, the same songs over and over and over, you might get bored of it. But like throwing a new element of a different songwriter, all of a sudden it kind of excites people.
1: Yeah.
0: You know, and excites the players too, because it keeps you on your toes.
1: Yeah. Well, when I saw you and Pete Katsounis maybe a month and a half ago, I'd never seen the two of you before doing an acoustic show, and it was fantastic.
0: Oh, I mean, thank you.
1: You guys played so well together.
0: I appreciate it. Yeah,
1: and you could really tell you enjoyed playing with each other.
0: Yeah, he's a brother from another mother, man. We had a lot of fun shows together this summer.
1: Yeah.
0: He really like challenges me, which is fun. That's the name of that song I just played, Challenge Me.
1: Yeah.
0: He playing with him has, you know, elevates my performance, because he's at this level. I just like, he just kind of drives me a little bit. You know, they say if you want to be better at something, you play with people that you look up to, and he's definitely someone that I admire, you know.
1: Yep. Okay. Well, how about let's jump back into a little bit more music. What would you like to play next?
0: Well, I mean, I might as well play that other one that I wrote for the John Mayall show at the Tower. This one's called Heart is the Flower.
1: Okay.
0: And it's interesting, you know, a lot of times if you'll see me play live, I'll have my looping going on, and I'll loop the end and shred a solo or something like that. So this is a very more stripped back version, but you know, it's still it's a good song, and I love playing it. And I just want to dedicate this to my wife, who's in Montana right now. We started this amazing garden in Lapine at our place, a little homestead, and she just loves growing flowers. And I just love that about her. She'll just go kind of throughout the week, make little bouquets and put them around the house, these beautiful flowers. And yeah, she always reminds me to stop and smell the flowers, man. So this one goes out to Bree.
1: It's good advice.
0: Yeah. Slowing down.

0: Oh, super. That was terrific.
1: I appreciate it.
0: Yeah, yeah. You're listening to Backdoor Blues. It's your host, Blue Dog. This is 88.9 KPOV Bend. And we're doing a special show this morning with Eric Ledbetter. And you mentioned that your wife's in Montana. Maybe you could talk a little bit about the big move that's in process.
1: Sure, yeah. It's a hard decision. Obviously, been in Bend for the last decade. And, man, it has been so good to me and to my family. I have nothing but gratitude. Some of you might know I have a six-year-old. His name's Silas. And, you know, after, 6 years of growing up out there in the woods in Lapine, I'm so grateful to have raised him that way. But we're feeling a little isolated out there, a little lonely a little bit, to be honest, and craving family,
0: Yeah.
1: So after a couple years of back and forth and kind of contemplating possibly moving, we decided to pull the trigger and move to Montana. And I haven't lived there since 1999. It's been a long time. And a lot's changed there, too. I have no idea. It'll be exciting to see what's different. And obviously, my eyes are different than they were then. So sure. I'll probably see the world a little differently, too. But yeah, I got three sisters out there, mom and dad, stepmom, cousins and aunt and uncle and all that, like all within an hour of where we're going. There's going to be five cousins for my little kid between the age of 2 and 12 to play with,
0: And, yeah, what a huge difference.
1: I mean, so it's kind of like I'm taking, the clue that this is a good time to be selfless, It's hard to walk away from something when you got it so good, Like, I feel like I got it really good here in Bend in Central Oregon. And
0: yeah,
1: they've really uplifted my music and in so many ways and just my personal life, too. I mean, Bend has just continued to show up for me in so many ways. So it was a hard decision to move. My wife and kid are already there. They landed. They got a place, and the trippy thing is the house that we found a rental, and we were looking, how it is to find a house in Bend.
0: Sure.
1: It is like the rat race, right? Same with Bozeman area.
0: Yeah.
1: But what we ended up finding is a house that's literally six houses down from a house I grew up in.
0: No kidding.
1: And it's the house I learned to play guitar in. It's the house I had my first garage band in seventh grade. The first time I ever had a band rehearsal is on the same road.
0: That's pretty wild.
1: And, yeah, so it's kind of like, my mom doesn't own that home anymore. I was only there for like 3 years. But it is wild to me. That's like, it is kind of a going home. It's the same street I was in middle school on, So
0: that is amazing.
1: It is, from a spiritual standpoint, it's pretty powerful.
0: Well, you'll take all the love and appreciation from all of your supporters and fans here in Bend and take it with you to Montana, and no doubt you're going to be a continued success there and find,
1: I appreciate it,
0: a whole new window on your career, and you'll be back in Bend for sure, right?
1: Absolutely. I will say that it is interesting being self-booked and self-managed and, it's a snowball effect, right? And so, like, when I first moved to Bend, 10 years ago, I had gigs, but not like the way I do now. Now it's, I think I have 26 gigs in August. It's been a huge month. And it's not only in Central Oregon. I've been to Walla Walla. I'm going to Southern Oregon on Thursday. And, so I travel around quite a bit, but I'm at that point right now where I'm just a little snowball. I'm, kind of pushing myself down the hill out there and reaching out to people and getting some really great responses and some getting no responses. So it's definitely like it's a job. It's work to try and get out there. And I feel like once I get my feet on the ground and actually can walk around and shake hands and say hello, and it'll definitely help to be in person.
0: Sure. I think you mentioned to me, and I can't remember the figure, but how many shows do you typically play a year?
1: It's kind of an average of about 240, and the most I ever did that I counted anyway was, I think it was 2019, I did 256 shows that year.
0: Yeah, that is just amazing.
1: Yeah, it's a lot of work, but I absolutely love it, and I love it more now than I did then, which is, awesome.
0: Well, that's important.
1: Yeah. And I loved it then, too. But it's just, it just has gotten more and more important to me to honestly really just show up with a good attitude.
0: Well, it comes across in your shows because you know, as a as an audience member and watching you play, you really get a sense that you love what you're doing and
1: right
0: you put
1: on.
0: So much appreciation into it, and you connect with your audience, and you know, it's so much fun to watch you play. So.
1: Well, thanks, man. I try, you know, and it's reciprocal too. People ask me, you know, sometimes, like, you know, oh, you do, there's only like five people there tonight. Like, are you okay with that? Or people were talking in the back and it was loud. Are you okay with it? I'm like,
0: yeah.
1: I can, you know, it's another day, another experience. And I always tell people, I'm like, as long as I'm there, I know it's going to be a good time.
0: There you go.
1: You know what I mean? So
0: yeah,
1: it's like, if I'm there, I'm going to have a good time. If there's one person in the crowd or 500 or whatever,
0: yeah,
1: like, I'm still going to enjoy myself. Obviously, if the bigger the crowd, the more energy you feed back and forth.
0: Sure.
1: Right?
0: Yeah.
1: And I played with some drummers who, like, if there's no one there, they just can't give it their juice.
0: Really?
1: Because
0: yeah,
1: it's like, there's something about
0: the
1: having
0: energy.
1: An audience. Yeah,
0: yeah.
1: Watching people move and dance and, you know.
0: Yeah. Well, I guess speaking of music, what should we move into next? What would you like to play?
1: Well, I think I'm going to play this song called Time for Money. This came off of our newest album. I say our newest album. Ledbetter Band released an album in December called Spell. And yeah, the song's called Time for Money. And I got to give a shout out to my friend John Mann, who's up in Bingen, Washington. He's a really nice dude. And,
0: right,
1: you know, become family. But he told me something one time when I was up there hanging out at his house. He said, well, you're either trading time for money or money for time. And I was like, that is a song lyric. Can I borrow that? You know, so I got to give him props for that. It's such a great, it's a great lyric. So
0: yeah,
1: this one's called Time for Money.
0: All right. This is Backdoor Blues in 88.

0: That's Eric Ledbetter here on Backdoor Blues. And, you know, as I get older, I don't know about you, but as I get older, I'm a lot more aware of what I want to spend time on, because I know it's, you know, it's one day less, right?
1: Every
0: day. And where do you want to focus your energy? What do you want to spend time on to make your life as meaningful as possible, right?
1: Right.
0: It seems like, you know, my impression is that's kind of where your head is at a lot of the time. But I'm just making an assumption. But
1: yeah, life is precious, time is valuable and short, and I reflect on that. There's that saying, I need to make time for that. And I've reflected on that, you can't make time.
0: Right.
1: You can't. But you gotta take it.
0: There you go.
1: You gotta take your time. And I think that's also such a good, what'd you call that, a conundrum? Because it's like, you gotta take your time, take it slow, you gotta take your time, but you also have to seize it too, and like make the most of it. So it's such a balancing act.
0: Yeah.
1: And I think that's kind of where music is the most magical, is when it's in the present moment, not thinking about yesterday, tomorrow, or, you know, and, you know, we all get caught up in that. We get pulled this way and that way and this way and that way. But when it hits and you're in that moment, it's like nothing else matters and everything is perfect.
0: Yeah.
1: My head is like in that space a lot, trying to find that balance.
0: Yeah. Well, who were some of the biggest influences for you in your musical journey over the years? If you can name a few.
1: Absolutely. Yeah. I mean, I can tell you this, my very first concert when I was a kid was Sarah McLachlan. And not very rock and roll, but honestly, I thought that was cool. You know, she's just got a great voice, and she's not necessarily a big influence, but I just want to say that was my first concert. I was probably a fourth grader or something like that, but I'll never forget. Before I started playing guitar, I think I started in seventh grade, so I must have been a sixth grader. I was going to Sacagawea Middle School in Bozeman, Montana. The very first class that started there was a brand new school. But either way, my friend Adam was on the bus, and he had these headphones on. And I was like, what are you listening to? He's like, check this out. He put the headphones on. I was like, whoa, what is that? It's Hendrix, Jimi Hendrix, the best of, you know.
0: Oh, man.
1: And I'd never heard Hendrix before.
0: Yeah.
1: And I was just like mind blown. I couldn't believe what I was hearing, you know. And so I just really studied Jimi Hendrix a lot at a young age, because I loved that bluesy, you know, pentatonic vibes. And, I mean, Hendrix was a master of all, you know. He knew that fretboard like nobody else. But that really turned me on to also like a lot of, I was like, well, what did he like to listen to? Who was he digging? So I went, read his biography and stuff, and found out who his inspirations were, and started listening to some of that super old blues, which didn't necessarily resonate with me the same way as what he was doing at that time.
0: Yeah.
1: But I appreciated it a different way. I went to the Bozeman Public Library and checked out a bunch of CDs of like Muddy Waters and Howlin' Wolf and, you know, Albert King and stuff like that.
0: Yeah.
1: All of these epic blues dudes, and you know, and then obviously too, like everybody's like asks, oh, Leadbetter, you know Leadbelly, you know, yeah. Leadbelly was one of my first records that I got to on vinyl.
0: Okay.
1: So that was a big inspiration, was just getting turned on to that. And I will say that being a white kid in Montana, you know, in a very rural area, getting turned on to Jimi Hendrix, a black man who was like pivotal in that kind of movement, really, to me, in a lot of ways. He was like, he walked in so many worlds, you know, and as a social icon for what he was doing as a black man in that era, I just like, it kind of changed my life and the way I looked at the world. And I feel like I was, you know, just saying that, like, having that kind of cultural influence was really healthy for me at that age.
0: Yeah.
1: And then, you know, once I got into electric guitar, my buddy growing up in middle school, Adam Smith, he was a freaking amazing guitar player. He's the kid that was at 14 could play Eddie Van Halen Eruption note for note. He was the kid going to sit in at the bars with the old dudes playing these epic shows, you know?
0: Yeah.
1: And I was just like so inspired by him, how good he was. at a young age. He actually now he's a painter, and he paints these ultra realistic oil paintings of wildlife. He's mm-hmm. phenomenal. He just shows how if he puts his mind to something, he can do anything. But either way, he really inspired me. Then I got into a bunch of other artists through the BMI thing, I think is what it was. It was like, get 20 CDs for a penny. I don't remember those ads.
0: Oh, yeah, absolutely.
1: I thought I was the smartest teenager ever. I'm like, I'm going to sign up for this.
0: Oh,
1: get a bunch of free CDs, and I did.
0: Can't beat this deal.
1: I got them all. And so I got like Allman Brothers, Santana, Lynyrd Skynyrd, Grateful Dead, The Doors, ZZ Top. You know, a lot of that stuff really spoke to me, especially like, you know, I loved Santana's tone, Clapton too. You know, I got the Rainbow concert, and you know, Allman Brothers was a huge hit for me. I just loved the Allman Brothers from a young age, and Dickie Betts especially. I just really dug his playing. But eventually another CD came, and another one, and my dad's like, where the hell are these coming from?
0: Yeah.
1: And I'm like, okay, I better come clean.
0: Yeah.
1: And my dad was not happy with me,
0: right?
1: But he was even more unhappy with them, so because I was a minor. He called them up, and he gave them hell, and then afterwards, he was kind of proud of himself, like, I got that all taken care of. Enjoy your CD collection. I was like, dude, thanks, Dad.
0: Yeah.
1: Like, he could have been more disciplinarian and taken them all away and been like, nope, you're not, you know, but he let me keep them. And man, those were like, that was like my library for the first, you know, 5 years of my, you know, playing. I just tried to play along. You were talking about that earlier with Stevie Ray Vaughan, how he would push play on the record and then go and try and copy those licks. That's kind of what I was doing with the boombox.
0: Yeah.
1: So.
0: I mean, that music that came out of you know, the 70s, late 60s. I mean, I'm still just astounded at the quality of the playing and the musicianship and the amount of music that came out of within just a, you know, a 10-year period of time. It was just phenomenal. I mean, from the Beatles, the Stones, the Clapton, the Hendrix, the Allman Brothers. I mean, it's just amazing.
1: Yeah, and it's cool to see, as a guitar player, I'd like to attribute a lot of that to the electric guitar being discovered, invented, whatever, you know.
0: Yeah.
1: Because as soon as that thing happened, all of a sudden we have the electric bass, electric guitar, then the drum set kind of set. Music changed forever because of that. And people, like, got hip to it real quick.
0: Yeah.
1: And it was such a, like, an explorative time in music history. And that is a cultural revolution. It was also a musical revolution.
0: Yeah.
1: And I think they go hand in hand, which is why I was so drawn to that era myself.
0: Well, and it's interesting that you say that, because when, you know, so much of the, you know, Hendrix and all the British blues players were all influenced by that Chicago blues scene,
1: know,
0: Muddy Waters and all those greats. And they would listen to those albums, and they adored those artists, and it influenced their music. And it, you know, you can trace so much of what's happened in music over the last 50, 60 years to the blues.
1: Absolutely, you
0: know?
1: Yeah.
0: You know, look at your own career and how it influenced you starting out and, you know, gravitating to Hendrix and being so attracted to that sound.
1: Yeah. Yeah, it's amazing, the blues. And a lot of those guys, some of the best players that ever existed, we've never heard of.
0: Yeah, that's right.
1: You know,
0: absolutely.
1: They were just working small clubs, just doing the grind and doing it because they loved it. They, you know, I'm sure a lot of people, like, in that scene probably like, fame would be great and all, but all of that really happened. That was just like a testament to what they were going through culturally. And, you know, I just think that's super cool. The music that came out of that scene, for sure.
0: Yeah.
1: Changed the world.
0: It did change the world. Well, let's hear some more music. What would you like to play next?
1: Sure. Since we're on the blues topic today, might as well keep my tunes on my bluesy side here. And this one's called Stick in the Mud. It's kind of about, you know, people being negative and not letting it bring you down. Because, like, you know, a lot of us have come to this, I'm sure. But, like, a lot of times when people are negative and judgmental and hurtful and stuff, it's usually a reflection of how they feel about themselves maybe inside.
0: Yeah.
1: And they don't realize it yet, so they project it out on the rest of the world, right? So this is about those sticks in the mud out there. I'm sure none of you tuned in are one, so... You wouldn't be here if you are.
0: Right.
1: But it's a good thing to keep in mind.
0: Yeah.

0: nice.
1: Yeah, thanks.
0: When did you realize you really enjoyed songwriting, and when did you get into songwriting? You know,
1: honestly, it was like as soon as I learned how to play guitar a little bit, and I just realized the very first lick I ever learned on guitar, that guy was talking about, Adam Smith,
0: yeah,
1: taught me this.
0: Oh, there you go.
1: I was like, that's a one finger, a two finger, a little lick. And I like played that probably a million times. I was like,
0: you can
1: go
0: so many places with that.
1: So right after I kind of started figuring out the chords and figuring out like a couple covers and stuff, I learned some songs, of course, in that era too. Nirvana was happening when I was growing up. So learned some Nirvana songs, some Hendrix songs, and some, you know, Clapton stuff. And then I was like, you know what, I want to try and take a stab. Like, I feel like I have a good grasp of chord structure and what can work together, and also, like, try and break the mold a little bit of what maybe sounds like it shouldn't work but does. You know, some of my favorite songs are songs where the chords and the keys shouldn't work, but they do. And it's just like they hit, you know. That's why they call it music theory. There are no rules. Anything goes.
0: Yeah.
1: And it's just your choice if it's, you know, the listener can decide if it's good or not. You know what I mean? But, I wrote my first songs when I was, you know, 14, 15, 16. And it's been interesting. Ever since that age, I've always had a band, like, of some kind. Even if I'm going through a transition period, like, to be honest right now, like, moving to Montana, I have a lot of solo shows, but I'm starting to kind of make some connections, to some folks out there. But, it's nice to have a band who can help you realize your music in a different way.
0: Yeah.
1: You know what I mean? Because, yeah, I can play these solo on the acoustic guitar, and I can do live looping, and that's all good and fine. And I can vocal harmonize with myself, but it's just different. Like we were talking about the chemistry, you put two people together, all of a sudden it's a different animal.
0: Yeah.
1: And I love music so much. I love other musicians and what they offer and what they can bring to the table. Like, for example, playing with Aaron Moore has been really fun because he's such a great singer. I've been able to be like, hey, Aaron, what do you think about singing this song and this original tune? And he's like, sure, man. And then he'll learn it and sing lead vocals on a song that I wrote while he's playing bass. And it's just been a treat to kind of accompany him and back him up. And, I love being, you know, the support guy as much as I do singing lead vocals and playing lead guitar. I also love, you know, supporting other musicians and uplifting their sound if I can.
0: Yeah.
1: Because there's a lot of potential with different chemistries.
0: Well, it's also your graciousness. I mean, you're open. You're willing to support others. And you know that the whole band concept fascinates me in terms of I'm a very elemental musician myself. I fool around on acoustic guitar.
1: Nice.
0: But you know, I love seeing the, you know, what happens when you put three or four or five people together and the music they're able to create.
1: Right.
0: And does it sometimes amaze you how good you guys are sounding? That I mean you practice and everything, but then you get up on stage in front of a live audience. I mean, do you sometimes go afterwards, wow, where did that come from?
1: I definitely feel like in my experience performances always sound better than practices. To me, for the most part. Every now and then you might be like, we nailed that in practice, but we didn't quite nail it in performance. That's different. But like the energy that one brings to the stage when we're in that scenario, sometimes you look around like, wow, that was unreal. Yeah, it was kind of beyond all of us. And I always, you know, with every band, I've had this philosophy that no matter how many people are in the band, there's one more member of the band, and that's the pocket, that's the groove, that's the unspoken agreement between all of us of, like, what's the tempo, what's the key, what's the space, all of that's about the pocket, you know, as some people call it. And I really do believe if we can all serve the song in that pocket together, that's when the music is the best. Yeah. That's that spot we were talking about, not in the past, not in the future, but just right here, right together.
0: That's really cool. Well, we've got time for one more song if you're up for it.
1: Absolutely,
0: Before we launch into that, though, You're going to be around town for how much longer, and where can folks see you in the next little bit before you head to Montana and join your family?
1: Sure, yeah. So tonight I'm at Bevel Brewing Company, 6 p.m. Tomorrow I'm at Portello Wine Bar, 6:30. And then Saturday I'm at the Owl's Nest in Sun River. I'm taking a couple days off to get the house ready and to move out. And then when I say a couple, it is 2 days.
0: Yeah.
1: And then Tuesday is going to be a really fun one at Silver Moon Brewing Company.
0: All right.
1: I'm with G-Bots and the Journeymen. They're kind of throwing me a going away party. And I'm really honored because one of the first shows I played in Bend, like right before I moved here, was with G-Bots and the Journeymen at 4th of July. Right below the the Butte. They didn't know who I was, but the guy who built my guitar, this Jason Bowerman original here, he had built me another one actually the year before, and he's really helping get me plugged in with the scene. I'm really grateful for Jason and all his love and connections throughout the years. But he said, man, you got to come play with us, because he's playing violin with G-Bots and the Journeymen.
0: Yeah.
1: So it's kind of a full circle moment, you know, for me.
0: Yeah, it really sounds that way. So that's Tuesday night at Silver Moon.
1: Yeah, and then the night after that, I'm going to be at Subtle Lake up there for those people and sisters. If you want to come up to Subtle Lake on next Wednesday, and then the next weekend, I'm going to be Thursday, Friday, Saturday in Southern Oregon for some shows. But then my very last show here before I launch is on Sunday, the day before Labor Day,
0: all right,
1: at Sun River Backyard Concert Series. And I'll also be doing that with G-Bots and the Journeymen, too.
0: Okay.
1: Lindsay Elias on drum set, too. She's one of my faves, you know. So,
0: man, well, we've got some great opportunities to see you before you head out of town.
1: Yeah, and there's, you know, they're all on the website. If you go to ericledbettermusic.com, you can see the dates. And just so you know, I'm like, I can't quit you, Ben. You know that. So I'm going to be back in December. I already have a two-week tour booked out here, and those dates are also on the website. And I'm working on June of 2027 coming out here to spend some time with you guys, too.
0: Cool.
1: So.
0: Well, we're going to love to have you back. And sorry to see you go, but really excited for your next chapter you know, how much of a better experience it's going to be for your family to be around all your extended family and so forth. And you're going to have so much success in Montana.
1: I appreciate it. I hope you're hitting the nail on the head there. I just, you know, that I gotta work for it. I know that it's not just going to come easy. I gotta, you know, put myself out there and recalibrate a little bit, you know, because I've kind of got it been. It's been cushy out here. People have been really good to me, man. Like,
0: yeah.
1: So, including yourself. So, thank you for hosting.
0: Hey, sure.
1: For getting me on the radio.
0: My pleasure. You know, I mean, sometimes when you're most uncomfortable is when you get most creative and kind of dip into some things about yourself that you hadn't really discovered before. So,
1: yeah, that's a good way to look at it. It's an opportunity for sure. I'm going to divert from the blues for this last one.
0: Yeah.
1: You might hear some blues influence in it, but I wrote this song when I landed in Ashland, Oregon in 2008. My buddy and I were touring around on my veggie oil-powered school bus, playing shows around. We started in Jackson, Wyoming, and played in Montana, Idaho, Washington, Oregon, California. And then we kind of landed in Ashland. And this song is about traveling around and trying to find your home, you know.
0: All right. Eric Ledbetter on 88.9 KPOV Bend.

0: Nice. Well, Eric Lederbetter, thanks so much for joining Backdoor Blues this morning. And, I can't wish you enough best of luck in your next chapter. So,
1: hey, thanks, Tim. Yeah. Well, maybe next time I come out in December, maybe we'll be able to do another one of these.
0: Hey, I would love it. Cool. I would love it. That'd be great.
1: We'll stay in touch. Thank you, Ben, for all y'all there listening. I just am so grateful for all y'all for supporting the music throughout the years. And I'll be back. I love you guys.
0: All right. Take care, Eric.
1: Thanks.
0: Thank you.

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0: let's talk a bit about...
1: Well, that's Stevie Ray Vaughan with Mary Had a Little Lamb from his Texas Flood album, first album released by Stevie Ray Vaughan or Double Trouble back in 1983, June of 1983 to be exact. And then before that, we heard the song Texas Flood. Mary Had a Little Lamb was a Buddy Guy song. So still recovering a little bit from the session with Eric Ledbetter. I mean, we could have gone on for another hour easily, but I was so appreciative for Eric to come in and join Backdoor Blues this morning and play some music and talk about his career and what his next chapter looks like. So that was really fabulous. And, I hope to take him up on the offer when he's back in town, get him on the show again. So I think it'd be a real treat. Well, just to remind everybody, this remainder of the show is all going to be about Stevie Ray Vaughan. He passed away on this day back in 1990 at the age of 36 years old. I mean, talk about losing somebody way too young, and he certainly fits the bill for that. But just a little bit of history on his first album, Texas Flood. Prior to being signed, Stevie Ray was still just playing clubs with Double Trouble in Austin and other places around the U.S. when he could get gigs outside of Texas. And a fellow by the name of Jerry Wexler was very familiar with Stevie Ray Vaughan, and Jerry was close to the organizer of the Montreux Jazz Festival. So he encouraged

0: and spent 3 days recording songs that turned out to be Texas Flood, his first album. And many of those cuts were first takes. And, you know, if you listen to that album, the passion and the energy that, those three band members create is really just phenomenal. But as it turns out, while he was out in L.A. Recording at Jackson Browne Studio, he got a call from David Bowie. And he had met Bowie a couple of years earlier, and Bowie invited him out to New York to cut some guitar licks for his Let's Dance album that Bowie was in the process of completing. So Stevie Ray went out to New York and cut a lot of the lead guitar work for many of the songs, including the lead song, Let's Dance. And when that album was released, it ended up becoming David Bowie's largest selling album in the U.S. And a lot of people were asking, well, who played guitar on that? Because it really sounds pretty good. Well, and Stevie Ray's name started to get around more and more. And ultimately, John Hammond from Epic Records, and John Hammond, who had signed Bruce Springsteen, Bob Dylan, Aretha Franklin, Billie Holiday, and many others, ended up signing Stevie Ray and Double Trouble to a record deal with Epic Records. And that first album was the Texas Flood demo work that Stevie Ray Vaughan had done out with Jackson Browne in his studio. Well, you know, over the course of the next 7 years, Stevie Ray's career just took off like a rocket, and put out 6 studio albums over his short career, sold over 15 million copies, which is pretty phenomenal for largely a blues guitarist. On August 27, 1990, it was the second night of concerts that were done at this Alpine Valley Music Theater in Wisconsin, up on top of the ski hill. And Stevie Ray and Double Trouble had played with Eric Clapton, Robert Cray, and Buddy Guy over the course of these 2 nights. And the second night, there was a helicopter seat available. Stevie Ray took it, and they went down in the fog, tragically. And we lost one of the greats. But let's continue on with a little more Stevie Ray. We're going to hear some spoken word and then move into another song called Hideaway, 88.9 KPOV Ben.
1: Texas R&B and blues. Maybe to kind of help listeners a little bit, we should illustrate that Texas shuffle. You know, that's sort of the backbone of the music, and let people kind of get a fix on that, and then we can talk about Texas music as you experienced it when you were getting older.
2: One of my favorites has always been Freddie King. I mean, Hideaway, things like that. Albert Collins, Don't Lose Your Cool.
1: Yeah.
2: You know, people, I don't know if a lot of people realize today that a lot of music that came out years gone by, I don't know that it's so much this way now, but it seems to me that music used to be more based on common everyday occurrences, like a train sound going down the track, someone walking down the street, things like that, a horse walking, you know. That's where these rhythms came from.

0: Well, there's Stevie Ray Vaughan and the great Albert King from the album In Session. That was recorded back in 1983, live for a television show in Hamilton, Ontario. Wasn't released until 1999. Stevie Ray at the time was 29, Albert King was 60. And Pride and Joy was the only Stevie Ray Vaughan cut on that particular album, because it was really an Albert King album, and he didn't realize that Stevie Ray was going to be playing with him, and really kind of questioned, I'm not going to have this Stevie Ray Vaughan play with me. I'm just going to do the album myself. And then once it was explained to Albert that Stevie Ray Vaughan was this kid from Texas that Albert had heard and played with. And Albert said, Little Stevie can play with me. I'd love to play with Little Stevie, because that's what he called Stevie Ray Vaughan. He didn't really refer to him as his full name. But, man, they had a blast. If you listen to that album, they had so much fun making that album, and it really comes through on that particular cut. Before that song, we heard Hideaway, Stevie Ray Vaughan and Double Trouble from Couldn't Stand the Weather. That was his second album, came out in May 1984, and that's a Freddie King song. Defending Oregon's election process, an update from the Oregon Secretary of State Tobias Reid on the current challenges for voters in the November 2026 midterm election in Oregon will be the topic of the first Thursday speaker series provided by the League of Women Voters. The event will be held at Central Public Library on Thursday, September 3rd from 11:15 to 1 p.m. Go to lwvdeschutes.org for more information. I'll be right back.
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0: Well, let's get back to some more Stevie Ray Vaughan, who we are doing a tribute show here today in honor of his passing on this day in 1990. We're going to play Say What from the Stevie Ray Vaughan or Double Trouble album Soul to Soul that came out in 1985.

Well, that's Stevie Ray Vaughan and Double Trouble with Willie the Wimp, song written by Bill Carter, about an individual by the name of Willie the Wimp who was buried in his Cadillac with $100 bills between his fingers. It was a newspaper article on that that Bill Carter read that led to the creation of that song. And then before that, we heard Say What by Stevie Ray Vaughan and Double Trouble from the Soul to Soul album that was released in 1985. And you might have picked up some keys on that. Well, you know, Stevie Ray and Double Trouble started out as a power trio and then added Reese Winans, I should say, on keyboards. And it really added a tremendous dynamic to the band. And Reese was a great influence on Stevie and contributed songs and also, you know, ideas for how certain songs should be arranged and so forth. And so it turns out Reese Winans is still touring, I believe, with Joe Bonamassa's band. So there you have it. Well, let's jump back into it with The Sky is Crying by Stevie Ray Vaughan and Double Trouble here on 88.9 KPOV Bend.

Well, it's Stevie Ray Vaughan with Crossfire from his Instep release that came out in 1989, June of 1989 to be exact. And then before that, we heard The Sky is Crying from the album of the same name that came out in 1991. Well, we're going to close out today's show with a song called Brothers from the release The Vaughan Brothers. This was released a month after Stevie Ray's death. All of these recordings had been worked on by Stevie Ray and Jimmy. The only album they made together. So thanks for listening, folks. We'll see you next week. This is 88.9 KPOV Bend, Backdoor Blues, The Vaughan Brothers.

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0: Where it's at. It's Beck, KPOV, off of Odelay, which came out in 1996. That album was Beck's fifth album, studio album, and Where It's At won him a Grammy for Best Male Rock Vocal Performance back in 2011. Before that, music from Letta Mbulu. She's a South African singer, and that was released in 1967 with apartheid in full swing. And if you listen to the words of that, it's kind of subtle, talking about asking rhetorical questions to address the unwanted surveillance and the police monitoring and societal criticism of ordinary joy that was going on. And there's references in there like playing hide-and-seek or being watched like 007, describe the oppressive feeling of being followed. And the refrain asks, what's wrong with grooving? What's wrong with wailing? What is wrong with living? And that song actually was never played during apartheid in South Africa, but copies of the records were snuck into the country. And after the South African regime was overthrown, that song became one of the biggest songs for the new South Africa. Before that, Dionne Warwick, and this was the reason for the whole set. Make Way for Dionne Warwick was released today back in 1964 and featured that classic song Walk On by Bacharach and David. And the album also features one of the first recordings of They Long to Be Close to You, which was later made famous by the Carpenters. And before that, Isaac Hayes' cover of Walk On By off a Hot Buttered Soul. And on the album, the original is a 12-minute version. And there's also like almost a 19-minute version of By the Time I Get to Phoenix on it. And it's interesting about that album is that he was recording on Stax Records at the time. And he put out one record and it didn't go anywhere. And Stax had broken off from Atlantic Records. And Atlanta took all their back catalog with them. And so they were desperate for records. And Isaac was going to get ready to go back doing what he used to do, writing songs and being in the background, being a studio musician. And the leaders of Stax said, hey, we need some records. He said, well, only if you let me do it my way. So he went out and did Hot Buttered Soul, and it became a big hit for him. And, you know, it's funny how things like this happen in the music industry. So for, you know, if something like that hadn't happened, we may not have ever heard of Isaac Hayes. And started off the set with Hooverphonic sampling Isaac Hayes' version of Walk On By. That's off a new Stereophonic Sound Spectacular, and that's the debut studio album by the Belgian band. And it was initially credited to the band's original name, Hoover. And good thing it wasn't... they ended up changing their name, obviously, because they didn't want to be confused with... a vacuum cleaner, I guess. And anyway, my name is Chris Gossard. Thanks for joining me today, and thanks for making time to listen to KPOV, and especially my show, Mixed Up, Mondays from 4 to 6, and starting this week on Wednesday, an encore presentation from 12 to 2 each and every week. 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I'll be right back.
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0: Hey, even though the weather's cooled off, I want to remind everybody that due to hot weather and extremely dry conditions and significant wildfire activity, all Central Oregon public lands have moved to Stage 2 public use fire restrictions. This prohibits open fires, wood stoves, and charcoal briquette fires within developed campgrounds and wilderness areas. The fire danger rating is currently extreme, so fires of all types start quickly and burn intensely. 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And, I guess we get out of fire season soon, but be careful out there. We don't want to have any more fires starting. We just had one here locally over the weekend. Luckily, it didn't go

They didn't get, only got up to about 10 acres. And thank you, firefighters, for getting on that quickly. We really appreciate everything that you do. So I got a bunch of new music coming up today. We've got new music from From Everything Is Recorded and Barry Can't Swim, Get Down Services, and Leon Bridges. And I've also got a pair of tickets to the Role Model Show at Hayden Holmes Amphitheater. And that's on Wednesday, September 9th. And I'll be giving those away later. And we'll use the text service to get those. I got two pairs of those to give away. So let's get back to the music. Here's The Garden on KPOV.

0: Who doesn't love the Monsters theme, right, Lovey? That's SPF 1985, punk surf rock band out of Northern California with the Monsters theme. And before that, the Strokes, Jukebox off of First Impressions of Earth. And the Prodigy before that, Hot Ride with Juliette Lewis on vocals. And gosh, it doesn't sound like the Fifth Dimension, does it? Anyway, KMFDM before that, Rubicon off of Adios from 1999. And started off the set with The Garden doing Banana Peel off of Mirror Might Steal Your Charm from 2018. And I was at the Strokes show last week, and The Garden opened up for them, and that's the first time I'd heard them. And they're a pretty cool band. They're an experimental punk rock band from Orange County, California, and they were formed in 2011 and by twin brothers Wyatt and Fletcher Shears. So if you get a chance, check them out. I'm going to have to do some heavy editing on some of their songs to play some more of them, but they got some really great stuff, really interesting stuff. So I'll be right back after this. KPOV connects Central Oregon through independent music, local voices, and community-powered radio. 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Yeah, so I was walking out of the house.
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0: Hold on there. I forgot to put a break in there. Hey, my name is Chris Gossard, and I am a DJ, believe it or not, here at KPOV, 88.9 FM, and streaming all over the world at kpov.org. And speaking of apps, I was heading out the door, and my wife was in the house, and I said, hey, how about listening to my show today? It's going to be a good one. And she said, well, I'm playing pickleball. All right. And I said, well, how about Wednesday at noon? We've got the encore show starting this week. Well, I'm playing pickleball. Well, you know, honey, KPOV does have an app, and you can listen to my show and anybody else's show anytime you want. So the KPOV app, don't leave home without it. All right. And let's see. I heard a rumor that it might rain on Wednesday. So let's play something that maybe get the rain gods going. Mary Jane, KPOV.

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1: That's better. It stopped. You just heard Dance, Dance, Dance from Barry Can't Swim. That's the latest from the Scottish music producer and DJ. And before that, you heard Everything Is Recorded, Cut Off Your Nose. And it's Yah Wobble on bass and on vocals. And you may remember him as one of the founders, along with John Lydon, of Public Image Limited. And before that, Little Dragon, Slugs of Love, off the album The Same Name, which came out in 2023. And the boys from Kent, Ohio, Devo, Come Back Joni, off their debut album, Are We Not Men? We Are Devo, from back in 1978. And I got to see them on that tour. I grew up in Cleveland, and they came up the road and played, and it was pretty crazy for the time. Now it's, you know, Devo, it's like everybody's like, okay, we got the flower pot hats on and everything. But tell you what, back in 1978, that was a mind-blowing, especially singing from a baby crib. That's pretty cool. And started off the set with the Jesus and Mary Chain, Happy When It Rains, and that's off Darklands, which was released on this day back in 1987.
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1: 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We really appreciate the support. Let's see what else we got going on here. Well, how about some more music? You know what else was released on this day? Neil Young's After the Gold Rush. Here's Southern Man.